0: so much. 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
2: 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Let's take a look at that weather forecast for the rest of the night. It's going to be a clear night, overnight lows between 60 and 65. For tomorrow, mostly sunny, just a slight chance for showers and thunderstorms late in the afternoon, a high of 85 degrees for tomorrow night. Might see a few showers and thunderstorms early on. Partly cloudy, a low in the mid and upper 60s, and then Monday, a partly sunny day, a 40% chance for showers and thunderstorms, and high temperatures around 85. Right now, we have temperatures in the upper 70s and lower 80s around the region. 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Tonight, two sets, the first with Charlie Crockett, the second featuring Waxahachie. Austin City Limits coming up at 10 over on WOUB-TV, channel 20.1. 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
1: Joaquim Cooter is a drummer, songwriter, and producer who spent his life exploring rhythm and song in deeply creative ways. He started out hauling drums on tour as a teenager and would go on to become one of Americana's most in-demand percussionists. Along the way, he's performed and recorded with folks like Rye Cooter, the Buena Vista Social Club, and even Mavis Staples. His 2020 solo album, Over That Road I'm Bound, reimagined the songs of banjo legend Uncle Dave Makin. And I guarantee you've never heard the songs of Uncle Dave Makin until you've heard them on the African mbira, a unique instrument that Joaquim plays beautifully. Now he's back with his latest release, Dreamer's Motel, a cinematic collection of original songs, ethereal and atmospheric. It's like a hug for your ears. Please welcome him back to the Mountain Stage, Joaquim Cooter.
3: Thank you, David.

All right. This is off a new record I just put out the end of last year. And it's about a man who finds himself too high on up, and the air isn't right and the light isn't right. The sun doesn't go down or doesn't come up. Because he's a sea level man.

I want to take this opportunity to introduce who I'm on stage with right now. Ladies and gentlemen, from Tennessee, Mark Fain on bass. Thank you so much. And all the way from Rome, Italy, Adriano Viterbini.

0: Woodbine, everybody. It's about the sweetest thing I've ever heard in my whole life. Their new single, Pine Warbler, is out now, and they've got new music coming out this winter, so be sure and look for that. One more big round of applause for Charleston's own Woodbine. We'd like to say a hello and a special thank you to you right now if you're listening over WDDE in Dover, Delaware, and to our friends in or around Lexington, Kentucky, listening on WUKY. We're so glad to have you listening, and we hope you can join us next week when we welcome Craig Finn and the Band of Forgiveness, East Nash Grass, Deb Talon, Nikki Bloom, and Two Runner. This is David Mayfield sitting in for Kathy Matea, and you're listening to Mountain Stage, live performance radio from the Mountain State of West Virginia. 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
1: 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More Mountain Stage coming our way.

0: Aaron Lee Tazjan, everybody. The 10th anniversary edition of his debut album, In the Blazes, is available now. It contains bonus material and also the album's first ever vinyl pressing. So make sure you look for that. One more round of applause for Aaron Lee Tazjan. 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
2: 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She writes from her dual perspective as biracial, with members of her family representing the countries of the colonized and colonizer. In Morocco, it's illegal to have sex outside of marriage. She grew up associating sex with danger. 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
1: Fresh Air begins Monday afternoon at 1 o'clock here on WOUB Public Media. A clear night ahead of us with lows between 60 and 65. Tomorrow, mostly sunny with a slight chance for late afternoon showers and thunderstorms. Highs tomorrow around 85 degrees. And right now, we have temperatures in the mid and upper 70s. Mountain Stage continues.
0: 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All right, folks, our final guest tonight is a true Americana trailblazer, multi-Grammy winner, prolific songwriter, and longtime friend of Mountain Stage. Jim Lauderdale, over his career, has written hits for people like George Strait, Patti Loveless, and The Chicks. He's collaborated with everyone from Robert Hunter to Ralph Stanley, all while releasing more than 35 albums of his own. He was recently inducted into the Nashville Songwriters Hall of Fame, and today he's joined by his dynamic new band, The Game Changers, bringing fresh fire to his signature blend of country soul. The latest album, My Favorite Place, dropped this year and proves that he's still just as original and exciting as ever. This man has the heart of a lion and a lifetime ban from the Nashville Zoo. Please welcome Jim Lauderdale and the Game Changers.
3: Thank you, David. Thank you.

Thank you so much. The Game Changers. Thank y'all. Thanks so much. All right, here's one called The Road is a River.

0: 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And here's a preview of tomorrow's show.
1: Hi, this is Nick Forster. This week in E-Town, we're going to feature our show from Red Rocks Amphitheater. 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Our musical guests this time are the band Big Thief and one of our favorite songwriters, Lucinda Williams. 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
0: 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Afro Pop Worldwide is next, and at 11 o'clock, stick around for some of the best blues you'll find on the radio on Beale Street Caravan.
2: Let's start what we have come into the room to do. Right on. Here goes.

0: the Western market, for some reason, the interest that they have for our music is quite different from what I have. You know, they're into this funky stuff and all that stuff. That's all the demand we get. And I'm more into something much more deeper and more indigenous and more has more depth.
1: Kunle Tejuosho, owner of the Jazz Hall, a vinyl record store in Lagos, is trying to make sense of Western tastes for Nigerian music.
0: It all started with Fela and Afrobeat, and then people, I think, extended into like Afro funk. Things that they could identify with, the strands of Western American funk, so they could identify with it. But you have to understand that this stuff was tapping into a deeper root.
1: Kunle has collected vinyl for years, but he recently started selling records alongside CDs and books in his shop. Many of his clients are visiting foreigners or Nigerians who have lived abroad and now returned with a taste for vintage Nigerian sounds.
0: Every part of Nigeria has its own strand, has its own strand of high life, has its own strand of this. There are all kinds of rhythms. So when you're searching for records, you're going to see all kinds of covers and all kinds of sounds, which is what made people like Fela, you could just tap into all kinds of sounds and rhythms and just conjure magic.
1: That's for sure. Hello, Josh Codine with you on Afropop Worldwide from PRX. I remember back in the day, we used to listen to all the latest African hits on vinyl records. But those days are long gone, at least on the African continent. However, the market for African vinyl just keeps growing outside the continent. Original records sell for hundreds, even thousands of dollars online. And in recent years, many of these rare records have made it back onto vinyl, repressed in full or reissued in thematic compilations with names like Doing It in Lagos, Boogie Pop and Disco in 80s Nigeria, or Space Echo, Echo, Echo, the mystery behind the cosmic sound of Cabo Verde finally revealed, or Love's a Real Thing, the funky, fuzzy sounds of West Africa.

So, who's behind these reissues of vintage African music? What music makes it onto wax these days, and what is left behind? And who's buying and listening to these records? And who's making money from all this? We'll get into all that and more on today's program, Reissued, African Vinyl in the 21st Century.

0: Well, of course, we're all happy to witness and be part of the phenomena of people realizing that music sounds great on vinyl.
1: Ricky Steen was Fela Kuti's manager from 1983 until his death in 1997, and currently manages Fela's enormous musical catalogue through Knitting Factory Records. Ricky spoke with us on the phone from his home in London.
0: You know, there's a promotion. He said, well, why don't we do a box set, a vinyl box set? Oh, that's a good idea. Why don't we do two? No, I'll tell you what, let's do four. So we did four box sets, four, you know, with six albums in each. We made 5,000 of each box, and people would leave my house with these box sets clutched to their chest. Like we'd given them diamonds. And we sold the damn lot, man. Everything went.
1: So who benefits when someone buys a reissued Fela record?
0: Oh, the family owns everything. There's the Fela and the Kalapukuti estate. We license the catalogue from the estate.

0: while Fela's music may be in good hands, allegations of bootlegging, underpaying, and other licensing controversies are common in the African vinyl reissue market, especially since many of the artists are elderly, living in remote places, or deceased. Most record labels that reissue African music are based in Western Europe and the United States, and most are run by people with no African ancestry or cultural connection to the music. In fact, the market for this music is almost exclusively outside the African continent.
1: Yeah, my name's Quinton Scott. I founded Strut Records back in 1999 as an independent label, and it's now goes through K7 Records in Berlin. I'm based in London.
0: Strut Records has become one of the most widely recognized reissue labels, alongside other powerhouses, such as Soundway Records and Analog Africa, and they've come a long way.
1: Some of the compilations were very naive back then. You know, we had one called Africa Funk and one called Club Africa, and it was just really a hodgepodge of all kinds of, African records that had a bit of funk to them, really from all over the place.
0: Quinton came from a background in dance music, and he'd noticed a growing interest in African music among DJs in the rare groove scene.
1: It was just after the death of Fela Kuti, and people like Masters at Work and Kerry Chandler, Jerome Sydenham were all sort of making house records using Afrobeat. So we just thought, let's try some compilations to bring African music to DJs, sort of go for the African rare groove side of things, and just see if that would work for that market.
0: Strut wasn't the only label reissuing African vinyl in Europe at the time, but they had a different focus for a different market.
1: Yeah, I think it was more for the DJ side. I think that there were obviously African reissue labels around. I mean, Stearns, people like that, Earthworks were doing a fine job in making great African music available, but it was very much for the what they call the world music market, which is a horrible term, but that's known as. I just don't think there was the realisation with a lot of labels how much material was in the African archives to reissue. But, there was a time where we worked with a collector called Duncan Brooker, and still work with him a lot here in the UK, and he had been to Africa a lot during the 90s, picking up these records that fused traditional styles with funk and jazz. And the more he was playing, the more I kind of realised that, wow, there's a lot here.
0: Duncan Brooker has been described as the man who saved African funk by The Guardian, a grand title with colonial overtones. In 2001, he told The Guardian, "If I believed that Africa had produced a lot more original music than Fela Kuti, I now had the evidence. Hundreds of albums and singles of material unheard in the West." In many ways, Brooker's Eurocentric perspective and musical preferences set the tone for African vinyl reissues for years to come.
2: Get out, fight, trouble in the streets. Watch out, right, Jambai's out to stay.
1: You're almost tailoring these albums for the Western market, because I think when you go to African countries, you realise that the taste in music, you know, the records that were big even back in the day then were very different. There's a sort of sensibility towards sort of the unusual funk and soul and jazz fusions that were being made back then, which worked very, very well over here. But, there were hits back in Nigeria in the 70s that haven't made it onto compilations, either because they're just slightly more pop or just haven't got quite the right feeling that would work for the Western market.

So, Western record collectors and DJs bring their taste in music with them as they choose which vintage African records to reissue for Western markets.

0: Alors, on a cet ADN un peu soul funk.
1: That's Julien Lebrun, DJ and co-founder of Hot Casa Records. We spoke with him from his home in Paris. The label has focused on funk and soul from West Africa. Julien says, funk and soul is in our DNA.
0: Beaucoup de gens qui nous critiquent en disant ce n'est pas la musique ivoirienne ou ce n'est pas la musique togolaise, etc.
1: Julien says, many people criticize us, saying this isn't actually Togolese music. But this music existed, so there's no judgment or invention on our part. It's just our bias that we decided to highlight the Afro-funk or Afro-soul scene that was there in the 70s.
0: Cette scène entre guillemets renaissante occidentale.
1: Julien mentions recent blog posts critiquing what he calls a white vision of African music.
0: De cette vision blanche de la musique africaine.
1: For example, DJ and producer Boyma Tucker, who we'll hear from later, made the bold statement in 2010 that the current mad dash for rare African vinyl could be analogous to Europe's 19th century scramble for Africa. While Julien insists that these record labels aren't necessarily rewriting history, but rather choosing to focus on smaller historical scenes, Boyma worries that the narrow focus of DJs and label owners excludes entire musical genres from the reissue project, not to mention African perspectives on the music. So, where do Africans and African perspectives fit into this African vinyl reissue industry?
2: Yeah, hi, my name is Uchenna Ikone. I am a writer and historian of Nigerian music, and I also run the Comb and Razor Sound, a record label.
1: Uchenna grew up in Nigeria and is now based in Boston. He has curated some of the most groundbreaking Nigerian reissue compilations, including Brand New Wayo, Funk, Fast Times, and Nigerian Boogie Badness. Wake Up You, The Rise and Fall of Nigerian Rock, and the 2013 anthology, Who is William Onyabor?
2: I did know him, and I was involved in the revival of his work in recent years. I think it's fair to say that I initiated that, actually. It was in 2009 that I came up with the idea of starting a record label. And I knew that one of the first releases that I was going to put out was going to be a compilation of William Onyabo's work. So I got in touch with him. He was keen on doing it. So I went to Nigeria and I went to sort out the deal with him.
1: That compilation eventually came out on the Lwakabop record label. And when Onyabo passed away in January 2017, his music was celebrated across the world, thanks in part to Uchenna's work.

0: how did you get into collecting vinyl and, you know, and music from the 80s, Nigerian boogie funk, etc.?
1: Mainly what led me to it was a sense of nostalgia, I guess. I had very clear memories of a lot of this music. And at the time that it started becoming popular amongst DJs and record collectors in the West, it seemed to reawaken something in me. You know, it sort of took me back to my childhood, because this is the stuff that I used to listen to on my way to school and whatnot. I could bring a certain context that other people didn't have. You know, people were discovering these records and nobody knew anything about them or the world from which they emerged. And, you know, that world was the world in which I grew up. So what I was always trying to do was to flesh out the story of the records, to make people understand the environment and the context that created them. The audience for the reissues is people in the West. And you see, there's also an issue of taste. The music that is of value to people in Nigeria is not necessarily the same as those in the West. Afro music enthusiasts in the West want music that is funky. Anything that's not funky to them is actually garbage. But believe it or not, those non-funky records were the sides that people in Nigeria loved. So when I was going into starting a label, I really wanted to represent the Nigerian point of view and put out the music that Nigerians really valued. But I realized that, you know, most of my audience is in the West and I've got to cater to them. I tried to find a balance with it by not, you know, doing the obvious thing and just throwing it on with funk, Afrobeat. I tried to find some tunes that had different flavors to them. And some of the releases that I'm putting out also reflect that.

0: That was Mwa Amambo from Mary Afi Oshua off of Uchina's compilation Calabar, Itu Road. Although his main audiences have shown a strong preference for funk, Uchina has also noticed that Western tastes for Nigerian music change and evolve.
1: People were not really into disco, Afro-disco. Afro-disco and boogie was still viewed as kind of corny. Like, what people felt was valuable was the hard Afro-funk and maybe some Afro-rock. But, you know, through DJing, I found that people just liked disco. You know, it's easier to dance to. And that's why I put out Brand New Wild.

0: Mixed Grill with their song Brand New Wayo, which was featured on Uchina's compilation of the same name. That one showcases the disco and boogie sounds of late 70s and early 80s Nigeria.
1: Yeah, that's the main thing now. A lot of the disco stuff and boogie stuff is much more in demand than some of the heavy Afro-funk stuff.
0: So, with all the clamor for Nigerian boogie in the West, is there a market for this music in Nigeria?
1: No, not really. No.
0: In part, it's that records are quite expensive by average Nigerian standards. But also,
1: in Nigeria, we don't really have a nostalgia culture for the most part. You know, we don't have I love the 80s and all that stuff like that. You know, we don't really have a culture that looks back in that way. Most times when something goes out of fashion, everybody forgets it and they keep on moving on to the next thing.

0: what we do is reissue, you know, lost musical gems.
1: That's Nigerian record collector Temitope Kogbe, who recently launched a new Lagos-based label with veteran Nigerian producer Odion Iruoje.
0: I'm the only label doing reissuing from Nigeria, which is weird, you know, because there's a lot of Nigerian music being reissued.
1: The new label, Odion Livingston, is under the wings of the more established UK-based label Strut, whose founder, Quinton, we heard from earlier. Producer Morgan Greenstreet met up with Temi at his home in Lagos.
0: Oh, my market is entirely, it's US, Europe, and the boogie, Nigerian boogie stuff is very big in France. Yeah, I mean, who listens to this music? Basically, the DJs who only want exclusives. So they were the ones buying that West African music. And that's why West African music, especially the boogie records, were going for thousands of dollars, you know, because they wanted this record that they'll play and people will go, oh my God, you know, and they couldn't find. Then other people who were like, you know, into the DJ culture thing, knew about the records but couldn't afford them. So they were begging us to reissue that. They were like, please reissue this album.

0: Remy Cogbey got into collecting records when he was living in London, but he tried to leave it all behind when he moved back to Nigeria.
1: I got dragged into it, you know how it is. And everything happened very fast. I met good diggers, and they just kept bringing me the, you know, what people said, you'll never find this record anymore, you know. It's we haven't seen it in 20 years, you know. I kept finding those kind of records, and I started getting attention from people outside, and then, you know, I started selling stuff to them. Because I found a box of Olivier Kemezie's Friday Night. Mint, sealed, most of them. And the list I sold it for was hundreds of dollars each. It was ridiculous, you know. And come on, man. I'm all out for DJs having that. But it's music I believe should meet an audience.

0: So Tammy sought out Livy Ekemezie, but the artist was not interested at first.
1: He couldn't understand. He thought I was a kidnapper. Yeah, because he was like, what are you talking about? Nobody knows that record, you know? He's like, no, you know, so what are you talking about? What do you want? You
2: know? So he didn't believe that you wanted to pay him?
1: Nah, he didn't. It took months.
0: But he eventually agreed. And we are now hearing Friday Night, as reissued by Odeon Livingstone. Hey, visit our website, afropop.org, for exclusive mixes and features and a full playlist of all the excellent music heard on today's program. I'm Georges Collinet, and you're listening to Afropop Worldwide from PRX.
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0: While diggers and reissuers are making money selling rare original LPs and reissues, what about the artists who made the music? What are their perspectives on the new vinyl market? Producer Morgan Greenstreet brings us a story of one such artist.
6: All right, my name is Steve Black. Well, I've been in music since 1966, and I'm still in music. I am one of the pillars of Nigerian funk music.
7: Steve welcomed me into his home in Mowe, Ogun State, Nigeria, about an hour outside Lagos. He's a drummer, singer, and bandleader who took part in many, many recordings as a sideman and also recorded two heavy funk albums under his own name, Village Boogie and Happy Birthday to You. In fact, Steve penned the song Brand New Wayo, which we heard earlier.
6: We are vindicated because when people say our music is not commercial, that's what they told us way back then. This music is the one selling now in Europe. I mean, we have vindicated. Our music is commercial. Our music is good. We have an audience somewhere willing to listen to our kind of music.
7: Why do you think they like it?
6: I don't know. That's why we possibly don't have our records anymore, because it stayed too long on the shelf, dust covered. We don't even have vinyl record players here in the country anymore, so we threw it away. So, but now it's like, wow, so you mean that my record can still be heard by somebody and, you know, so

0: While Steve was thrilled that his music had found a new audience, he was concerned that he was not being properly compensated for his work.
1: I saw my album was selling for £820, £900 on eBay. I was going, wow, that's a lot of money. And I couldn't know how to get in touch with eBay. First, I thought, these people were exploiting my works without even telling me. And I got to discover that, oh, no, they don't. They just have one or two copies they want to sell. Somewhere along the line on Facebook one day, somebody called Marcus Press, sent me a message. He was asking if I was Steve Black, the owner of Village Boogie. I said, yes. Then he told me that he would like to reissue my Village Boogie if I will allow him. I said, okay, yeah, I will allow you, but make me an offer. Then he made me an offer, and I felt it was cool by me. He actually offered me $2.50 on an album. So I said, okay, that's fine. And I told Marcus, I said, well, you're going to give me this royalty, but I want a lump sum. And he said, okay, before we do anything, you pay for 1,000 copies. And that translated to $2,500. And he sent me the money, even before reissuing. So I think that was the kind of deal that I would like to do.
0: So Steve Black signed a deal with Presch Media Group, a small Austrian label previously unknown in the industry. And he began acting as the label's intermediary in Nigeria, signing dozens of artists for full album reissues with a $200 commission on every record. But things did not stay cool for long. In November of 2016, I was scrolling through my Facebook feed when something caught my attention. A lengthy post from Frank Gossner, the German DJ who ran the Voodoo Funk label and blog until recently. In the thread, which had hundreds of comments and reactions before he deleted it, Frank denounced PMG's business practices in Nigeria and accused founder Marcus Presch of being a neo-Nazi, based on Presch's provocative industrial music project, Rostov Dachau. On this track, you hear Marcus intoning a poem by Nazi writer Kurt Eggers.

0: pretty creepy. When I met Steve Black in Nigeria, he passionately defended his boss.
1: Cool. You can see from this fence to the end. So it's a massive, you know, we have good property here.
2: Definitely.
1: You know.
2: It's pretty big.
1: Yeah. Yeah. I'm going to name this street. I'm going to register with the local government. We're going to be calling it Marcus Presh Street. Yeah. To immortalize his name. This land we're looking at now is Marcus Presh's proposed school site.
2: Okay.
1: Marcus sent money to pay for this land for school business for the less privileged in a Nigerian society. He's taking this money out of the profit he's making from PMG Records in selling Nigerian artists' old funk music. I've never seen any reissue guy that has been releasing Nigerian artists that has done anything close to this. And if it wasn't for Guzna's negative publicity, we would have started working on this project.
3: One, two, three. Whatever his past is, it's his own business. If we check, everybody has a past. You had your past, I have a past. He has it. Guzna has his past. So, one, I think Guzna was wrong there because he had his past. Now, two, I even see that this whole thing generated from Uchenna because I took my music from Uchenna to Marcus. Yeah, because Uchenna couldn't meet up my bill. I signed a deal with him in 2010 and he told me he was going to use one song. But at the end of the day, I found him using the whole album.
4: Yeah, it's a lie. It's a lie. Listen, I licensed one song from Steve Black. Comb & Razor has released 4 records at this point. You can look at them all. Where have I released any music from Steve Black except for one song? And the royalties he received from that one song are more than the amount that PMG pays to buy the rights for a record altogether.
0: While Frank Gosner declined our request for an interview, Uchenna shared the research he had been doing into the new label, asking artists he knew personally about the terms of their contracts.
4: And upon looking at them, I felt that these contracts were just ridiculous. They were highly exploitative. They seemed almost criminal to me, to be honest. I took them to a lawyer who said that these contracts were completely ridiculous. The language was highly ambiguous and seemingly deceptive. But even more troublesome to me was the fact that the amount for which they are buying the complete perpetual rights for this work was so ridiculously low. The amount that they were paying to buy an album forever was less than the amount that I would typically pay to license a record for 5 years.

0: In fact, it was Steve who had proposed the terms and amounts of the contracts to Marcus, suggesting that PMG buy rather than license the rights to albums.
1: Those artists involved are very broke because they're old people. So I felt that these people cannot be waiting for royalties. Why don't we buy rights from them and pay them off? And I felt that, well, for a musician in this country, if you have $2,000, it's good money. And if you have that $2,000, you don't have it in bits and pieces, but you have it in a lump sum. I think it's good money. So I told him we have to pay $2,000.
0: Marcus agreed, but with the caveat that some records are less in demand in the market. So they settled on a range. According to Uchenna, here's where PMG's business practices become problematic.
2: First of all, they're not given a chunk of money. It would be nice if they got what they were promised paid in the lump sum. You know, you have people who took a year to get paid, you know, getting paid in bits and pieces, which is unconscionable, I think. I mean, it's unconscionable for an advance. If it's royalties, obviously that makes sense, but an advance is meant to be paid in advance. What the average label does through a license is basically borrow the intellectual property. You make an agreement, you say, I'm going to use this intellectual property for a set number of years or a set number of records. You make your 3,000 records or whatever, you sell them, and the artist gets his intellectual property back. What PMG is doing is taking this intellectual property and holding on to it forever. The children of the artist are starving. And Marcus Presh's children and grandchildren will eat off this music forever. That's the reason I said that it's true colonialism. And I think it's criminal. I mean, technically it's legal, but it's criminal, morally.
0: I'd been calling Austria for a few weeks, trying to reach Marcus Presh.
3: Die Person kann ihren Anruf derzeit nicht entgegennehmen. Bitte hinterlassen Sie eine Nachricht oder versuchen Sie es später noch einmal. Sie können.
0: Eventually, I got him on the line.
4: Hi, Morgan.
5: Hi, good morning, Marcus.
4: Yeah, okay, let me keep one thing in the beginning, officially and forever. I'm not and never was and never will be a Nazi.
0: Why does PMG buy the rights to records rather than doing a limited license like most reissue labels do?
4: Yeah, we are doing both, either licensing or buying the rights. If an artist is still active or is still behind his music, I won't buy any rights from him because this is his property, and it's just in the case that somebody is already dead or has no more interest in his music at all and doesn't take care about it anymore at all, then we are buying. I don't want to buy rights so that I can press endless copies without paying anything anymore. I want to buy the rights just to, let's say, like this, prevent it from bootleggers. So, but this is actually my intention. Just to keep these recordings for the future, just to save them.
0: I asked Marcus about the economics of the label.
4: Yeah, the record's selling quite well because this music was not available for so many years nowhere at all. But I have some good deals with my factory. I can pay them later. And I have deals with the artists that I downpay them half of the amount when we sign the contract and the other half after 6 months.

0: Temi Kogbe of Odion Livingston was also critical of PMG's business practices in Nigeria.
1: There's a lot about what PMG does that I'm not very comfortable with. If some guy who put out a record 20, 30 years ago is being offered some amount, which in his currency seems like a lot of money, but you know, according to international, you know, best practices, that is not anything close to what you should be offering him. You know, do you take advantage of the fact that he's ready to accept less? Is that negotiation? Is that free market? Is that capitalism? I don't know, man. I can't understand how people who love the music, you know, act like they don't care about the artist who made the music that they love.
0: I asked Marcus how he would respond to critics of PMG's business practices.
2: Yeah, I would say to these people, just listen to the artists and talk with them what they are saying about us. I mean, it's about their music. The most of them are very poor. And there are three guys who are having a stroke and they need expensive medicine. And all of them are very happy. And they said they've never been paid for their music. And now for the first time in the life of the 40 years, they get paid.
0: Mm-mm-mm.
2: And they get quite well paid.
3: People that don't like the work that Marcus is doing are those that are hoarding the original copies and they think they can sell one copy for XYZ amount. Whereas Marcus will come and sell it for low price, they think that Marcus is cutting their deal. So that's why they don't like it. When they sell a record for $800, they take the $800. What about we that own the work? But when Marcus reproduce it, reissue it, and put it in the market, we here get money.
4: True.
3: Is it my truck there? Yeah, it's this house. This is part of what I get from Marcus. All these artists here, somebody with 500,000 Naira in his back pocket today in Nigeria right now in this recession, he's a big guy. He has good money. He can buy a piece of land if he wants. He can change his car if he wants. He can pay his children's school fees if he wants.
2: Of course, I see there are reasons for certain people to be not happy with what we are doing. But the question what I'm asking myself is why they didn't do it over the last 10 years. They had the same possibilities than me. I mean, Steve Black, I found him in 5 minutes over Facebook. So nobody can blame that I'm doing now something that was simply lying on the streets and just nobody did it.
0: There are many more facets to all this. But let me just say, ever since I read Frank Gosner's post, I've been obsessed with the PMG story. From Steve Black's accusations of unfair payment structures and bootlegging, to Uchenna's judgment of PMG's contracts and intentions, to Marcus's narrative of saving the music, and even the school he's building for the underprivileged children of Nigeria, a country he's never visited. This story highlights so many of the colonial-style power dynamics that still echo in this industry.
5: Thanks, Morgan. Wow, that's a lot to take in. Visit afropop.org to read more from our producers and check out Uchenna's writings on his blog, Comb and Razor.

0: While many reissue labels have focused on funky sounds from West Africa, there is a slightly different story to be told further south.
1: There were a lot of South African jazz recordings, specifically from the 70s, which had gotten out of print, and the only way in which you could get hold of them was to either pay very high prices on eBay or Discogs in order to get hold of those original recordings.
0: Matt Temple is the founder of Matsuli Music, a record label exclusively focused on the South African jazz and popular music that he grew up with in KwaZulu-Natal.
1: Given the fact that there was a new audience listening to the stuff that Stretch and Analog Africa was starting to put out, it seemed as though there was an opportunity for a label that could focus on South African jazz and popular music from the 70s. And so I started the label in 2010, and the first issue we did was Dick Corsa's Chipita album.

0: my wanga wali wanji chapida.
1: Beyond obvious musical differences, one of the particularities of reissuing South African music is the growing vinyl market there, which is unique on the African continent.
2: A lot of the albums that we've reissued, just because of their scarcity, are highly regarded in South Africa and people want them, which is why 15 to 20% of our sales are in South Africa. I can't for a moment imagine that Soundwave or Strut are selling 20% of their Nigerian compilations in Nigeria. I could be wrong, but in that sense, Matsuli music is slightly different. Our most successful release has been the Batsuni album, which was the second release we put out, and we've repressed that a number of times.

0: Not only are collectors buying these records, but young musicians and bands are hearing them and incorporating a lot of these classic South African sounds into their own work.
1: You know, for example, a group that are on another reissue label called Nyami Sounds. They call themselves BCUC. And if you listen to their sound, it's very much in the same vein as that Batsumi album. So, in a way, there's a cross-pollination between times, and which has kind of fed off the reissues that we've done. So, that's very encouraging to see.
2: And then these cats came through. They called themselves BCUC. They came with a brand new style and a brand new swag. From the woods, y'all.

0: Producer Alejandro Van Zandt Escobar met with Charles Houda, co-founder of the Nyami Nyami record label, which released BCUC's album, Our Truth, last year. They spoke at Charles' home in Paris.
1: Parce que d'Afrique du Sud, on a souvent, en ce moment, un côté très... c'est la musique de club qu'on entend beaucoup.
0: Charles explained how, as in Nigeria, South Africa's electronic music has been having a global impact in recent years. But with Nyami Nyami, they are also trying to highlight a different facet of the musical scene in Johannesburg. As you can hear, BCUC's sound hints at the spiritual jazz that Matsuli puts out and has an organic and dynamic intensity, a unique and compelling sound. But how does having their music released on French label affect their reach at home and abroad?
1: Je pense que la sortie de l'album pour eux, alors économiquement, on est proche du zéro.
0: Charles says the economic benefit from the record sales is close to zero. But with their album release, BCUC has received media attention in France and other European

0: Metcalkeden's Fur Peace Ranch. This concert featuring Gretchen Peters, recorded September 29th, 2018.
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3: Now I'm pulling a Gretchen.
4: I think there's something in the water over at the hotel or something.

Thank you guys so much. So I've been teaching these last couple of days, teaching a songwriting workshop, and this song that I want to play for you right now came out of one of these workshops because I assigned my students an assignment that I had never actually done myself, which I don't know how they teach you to teach in teaching school, but I think you're actually supposed to do the work that you assign so that you can, you know, identify with your students, right? I was trying to get the idea across that the way you get to the universal in a song is through the very, very specific. So to tell a really small little story in a little frame, and I was trying to get them to get very specific. And so I had this idea, just out of the blue, I had this idea to tell them to write a song that takes place during the space of 5 minutes, just to get them to think small. And the second thing that occurred to me was, maybe you better go home and do that yourself, Miss Teacher. And this was the song that came out of it. I thought a lot about what things can you do in 5 minutes? And maybe as an ex-smoker, this was an obvious thing, but cigarette break, right? So. Oh, that's the wrong key. No wonder it doesn't sound right. Yeah, we're off our game tonight. I really like how you said you pulled a Gretchen. Like, I make one mistake and all of a sudden it's a Gretchen, right? Marriage is awesome.

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The concert producer is Vanessa Kaukonen. The radio series producer is Rusty Smith. 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

0: Now Matt the Cat's gonna show you what was on the juke in the bag.
1: Lord have mercy, I'm doing the do. I got a stack of records and I'm coming straight for you, baby. Matt the Cat, where it's at, back on the scene with my 78 RPM music record machine, and I'm ready to spin those shellacks from the fronts to the backs. So cats, get hep, don't relax. I didn't come for your money, I just came for the facts. And I'll be laying that jive on you for the next hour, baby. It's a solid hour of stone-cold vintage rhythm and blues from the 1940s and 50s. And what a show this week as we pay our respects to another pioneer, James Columbus McShann, better known to the world as pianist Jay McShann. Born in Muskogee, Oklahoma on the 12th of January, 1916, though I have seen some sources use 1909 as his birth date. Growing up as a young boy, he used to listen to his sister play the piano, and he taught himself how to play by peeking in on her lessons. Young Jay would lie in bed at night and listen to Earl Hines' late night radio broadcast for inspiration. And by the age of 15, he was already a professional musician. He'd play around Tulsa, Oklahoma, parts of Arkansas to really cut his teeth before finally moving to Kansas City in 1936. Now, at this time, Kansas City was a wide open city. I mean, baby, anything went thanks to the corrupt rule of Tom Pendergast. There was music around the clock in Kansas City, especially from clubs like Sunset City, where Big Joe Turner was the barman, and he would just jump in and sing with pianist Pete Johnson. Count Basie was getting his band together over at the Reno Club. A young Charlie Parker was starting to get himself known. You also had Hot Lips Page and his half-brother Walter Page. There was stride pianist Mary Lou Williams, and of course, tenor sax giant Ben Webster. They were all playing Kansas City at this time. And let's not forget, Jay McShann. Here's an interesting thing, though. The recording industry didn't just set up in Kansas City to record all this talent. Talent scouts from New York came down to mine this talent and bring them back to the city to record. So when New York came a-calling, many of these bands began to leave, and Jay McShann was one of the last to do so. Also, by 1939, Pendergast had been busted. A lot of the clubs started closing down because law and order returned to KC. So without as much work, many of the musicians had to leave the city in order to find jobs. Most of them went north. Jay McShann put together a band with himself on piano, Gus Johnson on the tubs, Gene Ramey on bass, Lucky Enwa on guitar. That's the rhythm section. Playing the alto sax was none other than a man who would become a legend and practically invent his own style of playing jazz, Charlie Parker. The first time Charlie Parker's on record is with Jay McShann's group. But when you listen to Parker's early recordings with McShann, you don't really hear the birth of bebop. You hear a very capable cat laying down some great solos. And that's how we're going to kick off this week's Juke in the Back with Charlie Parker's first recording session. It occurred on April 30th, 1941, for Decca Records. Parker had been in McShann's band since 1937. Also on this record is a very capable vocalist, Walter Brown. He could shout the blues with the best of them. Actually, every time I hear him sing, I think of Jimmy Rushing. I feel like the two of them had a similar vocal quality. Now, before I introduce this record, I should explain that Jay McShann's nickname was Hootie. And so this tune is called Hootie's Blues. Walter Brown's on vocal. And listen for Bird's solo. In the spotlight this week on the Juke in the Back, it's Jay McShann. Let's kick it off with Hootie's Blues.

loving, and you have such pleasing ways. If you take me to your home, be there the rest of my days. That's the truth, mama.

Boogie Woogie, blues, swing pianist Jay McShann in the spotlight this week on the Juke in the Back with the record that really established him and his group, Confessing the Blues. That's Walter Brown on lead vocal and Charlie Parker on sax. But you don't hear Charlie Parker on alto on Confessing the Blues, and that is why I began this week's Juke in the Back with its flip side, Hootie's Blues, because Bird is blowing all over that son of a gun. But what about the rest of the band? I told you about the rhythm section before we got started. But let's hit up the rest of the guys. We've got Bernard Anderson, Harold Bruce, and Orville Minor on trumpets. Joe Taswell Baird is on the trombone, and Harry Ferguson and Bob Levain on tenors. Now, this was Jay McShann's first recording session, held on April 30th, 1941 in Dallas, Texas, and it was the first time that Charlie Parker was commercially on record. It was released as Decca number 8559. Also recorded at that same session is another tune, this time an instrumental, that really features Bird towards the end. Dig on Bird's solo. It's Decca number 8570, and it's called Swingmatism. It's spinning on your source for 1940s and 50s rhythm and blues, right here on the Juke in the Back.

Oh, baby, how about the drumming on that one? That's Gus Johnson. It's subtle, but it's perfection. Walter Brown is on the vocals, and if you read the label on that Decca single, it says Jay McShann at the piano. And that's who we're featuring this week on The Juke in the Back. The great boogie woogie, blues, and jazz pianist, Jay McShann. This next session from July 2nd of 42 is a real special one. And that's because a new great singer is being introduced on record. It's crazy because, like I mentioned before, Charlie Parker made his commercial recording debut with McShann's band. And so did this next cat, Al Hibbler. Famously, Hibbler failed his first audition with Duke Ellington back in 35. So then in 42, he joins McShann's band, has one session with McShann, and in 43, he finally gets hired by Duke. He stays with Ellington's group until the early 50s. He's best known for tunes like Do Nothing Till You Hear From Me, I'm Just a Lucky So-and-So, and I Ain't Got Nothing But the Blues. He had such a great, powerful voice, and it's on full display on his 1955 classic, After the Lights Go Down Low. Baby, you'll know, off Decca Records. He also went to the top of the charts for Decca in 55 with Unchained Melody. And I should also mention that he recorded some early sides for Aladdin, Atlantic, and even Chess. We lost Al Hibbler in April of 2001 at the age of 85. Here he is making his recording debut with Jay McShann's band, 1942, with a tune that hit number 7 on the Harlem Hit Parade in July of 43. It remained on the chart for 8 weeks. Jay McShann and his orchestra with Get Me On Your Mind.

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1: This is Bobby the Bobcat at Rosie's Juke Joint and the Juke in the Back, baby.

Man, now that's a groovy number. Recorded on July 2nd, 1942, the same session that yielded the first recording by Al Hibbler, which we just heard before the Jumpin' Blues. And even though that was recorded at the same session, it's Walter Brown taking the vocals on the Jumpin' Blues. And man, what a great big band number. Like, everybody's taking a solo on that record. And unfortunately, this is where we say goodbye to Charlie Parker. Bird leaves in early 43, hooks up with Dizzy Gillespie, and bebop is born. This week we're featuring the great pianist and band leader, Jay McShann. His band could play it all, from boogie woogie to blues to big band swing. And really, to be a successful band during the early 1940s, you had to be able to do it all. But in May of 1944, Jay gets drafted. However, he's not gone for long, because in November of that year, he's back in the studio again, this time with another new Kansas City singer. Julia Lee had been around for a while. I mean, she was in her brother's Kansas City band, George E. Lee and his Novelty Singing Orchestra. They even recorded in the early 1930s. But Julia Lee hadn't broken out on her own yet. Here it is, November 1944, and she has her only session with Jay McShann. And that's all she needed to be on her way as a hitmaker. This was issued as Jay McShann's Kansas City Stompers on Capitol Records in 1945. If you've listened to this program for any length of time, you may know that I never shy away at a chance to play the blues tune, Trouble in Mind. I love that tune no matter who is singing it and who's arranging it. And this is a good one, baby. So here's Julia Lee on vocal, backed up by this week's feature, Jay McShann on piano, and his Kansas City Stompers, Trouble in Mind.

Garfield Avenue, the site of the Rum Boogie Club in Chicago. Putting that address into song is, of course, Jay McShann's band, but with a new vocalist. See, Walter Brown had left the band in 1944. He struggled with drug and alcohol addiction. He recorded for Tiny Grimes for a little while, had a stint as a solo artist, before we lost him at the tender age of 39 in 1956. So who's singing on that record, Garfield Avenue? Well, that's Crown Prince Waterford. Born Charles Waterford in Jonesboro, Arkansas in 1919, he got his start with Andy Kirk's band. He would have a short stint with Jay McShann's group until being replaced by the great Jimmy Witherspoon. That tune, Garfield Avenue, was released on Premier Records, a little label out of St. Louis. They issued it first and then sold the masters to Mercury, who reissued it. This next record is also on Mercury, recorded in Los Angeles on July 26th, 1946, and it features that new lead singer, the great Jimmy Witherspoon. Born in Gurdon, Arkansas in 1920, he began singing during his stint with the Merchant Marine during World War II. After the war, he got his start recording with Jay McShann's band, right here with Voodoo Woman Blues. Jimmy Witherspoon with Jay McShann on the Juke in the Back with Matt the Cat Baby.

Business, Baby, Parts 1 and 2. Jimmy Witherspoon, backed up by Jay McShann. Recorded in L.A. on November 15, 1947. It was released on Supreme Records almost a year later in September of 48 and didn't make the chart until March of 49. Ain't Nobody's Business spent 1 week at the top of the charts, August 20th, 1949. And the reason why I played part one and part two is because it's, well, just a great song. But also, I think that Jay McShann's piano throughout that record is fantabulous. And you've got that nice tenor solo in the beginning of part two, played by, I believe, Charles Thomas. Up next, Jay McShann is back on the charts with a tune recorded on July 14th of 48 in Los Angeles. It was released in October, and in January of 49, it enters the charts. It peaks at number 9 and remains on the chart for 7 weeks, so it had a really good run. He's now calling himself Jay McShann and the Band That Jumps the Blues. It's a great instrumental issued on Downbeat Records called Hot Biscuits. Here's this week's feature on the Juke in the Back, Jay McShann and the Band That Jumps the Blues.

Now it's time for the Great 78, where we take a thick piece of shellac and hearken back to a time when 78 RPM records were king. And this week, since we're featuring J. McShann, let's go back to a record that was issued on Philo Records out of Los Angeles from 1945. Now, Philo was the early incarnation of what would become Aladdin Records, and they released a few singles on J. McShann. This one features female vocalist Numa Lee Davis, and also a tasty tenor solo from Lamont Hamilton. It's a song about boozing it up, and it's this week's Great 78. J. McShann and His Jazzmen, featuring Numa Lee Davis, When I've Been Drinking.

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1: Hey there, Hepcats and crazy kittens. Playing behind me right now is Jay McShann and the band that jumps the blues. It's an instrumental called Buttermilk. And it was recorded at that same session as Hot Biscuits. July 14th, 1948, both records issued on Downbeat Records. This one went to number 15 in April of 49, but was only on the chart for 1 week. So it debuted at number 15, and then the next week it fell off the chart. Now we're running kind of low on time, so I gotta wrap up Jay McShann. After Buttermilk, there were no more hits until 1955. But what was Jay McShann doing in the early 1950s? Well, he pulled away from the spotlight and he moved back to Kansas City full time. He was even taking music lessons at the local conservatory. He was still playing in clubs from time to time, but he also owned his own trash removal and limousine companies. In 1955, with a new lead singer, Priscilla Bowman, Jay McShann was back on the scene. After that big hit, Hands Off, in 55, Jay kind of retreated to the background again, performing during the 1960s around the Kansas City area and beyond with vocalist Claude Williams. But man, he kept it going. This cat had a real long career that didn't end until December 7th, 2006, when he passed away in Kansas City at the age of 90. Not bad at all. I hope you enjoyed this week's look at the great band leader, pianist, arranger, and all-around groovy cat who helped discover some of the greatest names in blues and rhythm and blues, Mr. Jay McShann. Remember, until next time, soul, it's a feeling. And you get that feeling each week when you tune into your source for 1940s and 50s rhythm and blues, right here on The Juke in the Back. Let's go out with Jay's final hit, Hands Off. Recorded in Chicago for VJ Records on September 4th of 55. It hit the chart in November, and by December 17th, it was number one on the rhythm and blues lists for 3 solid weeks. Priscilla Bowman's on lead, backed up by Jay McShann's orchestra. Let's close down The Juke in the Back with Hands Off. Have a great week, everybody, and I'll catch you on the flip side next time.

0: Well, we've run out of whiskey, and the women have all gone home. Thanks for dropping by. 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For more information, please visit jukeintheback.org. I'm Miss Rosie. See you next time on the Juke in the Back.
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5: You knock back the schnapps, you talk back to cops, you walk in the room and conversation stops. 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I buy three or four, you mooch plenty more, the check comes around and you are out the door. 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

You tend toward the crude. 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I can't

0: must be on your way. What a pity to say so long.
1: Dave Frischberg with the title track from his 1987 Fantasy Records release, Can't Take You Nowhere. That was recorded live at the Great American Music Hall in 1987. Dave Frischberg ably handling the piano, vocal, and compositional responsibilities with Can't Take You Nowhere. Welcome, I'm Clay Ryder. Thanks for tuning in. Despite all the advances in recording technology during the past century, a jazz performance captured in the studio has a different dynamic than one in a nightclub before a live audience. Granted, there are rare in-studio audiences that have made it onto recording dates, but generally the studio performance is about polished perfection and posterity. In the live setting, it's about creativity fueled by the excitement that enthusiastic onlookers can provide. In this hour, we will visit four clubs and listen to four performances that are live, long, and will bring you to the edge of your seat. In addition to opening up with Dave Frischberg, we're going to hear from diverse groups including Chick Corea and Origin, an all-star cast paying tribute to Eric Dolphy and Booker Little, and the Monty Alexander Trio. Up next, Chick Corea and Origin. This taken from an album entitled Live at the Blue Note, and this is Double Image.

Chick Corea and Origin. This taken from an album Live at the Blue Note that was released on Stretch Records in early 1988. We heard the Chick Corea composition Double Image. This featured Chick on the piano, Avisha Cohen on bass, Adam Cruz on drums, and a front line made up by many different woodwinds covered by Bob Shepard and Steve Wilson, along with Steve Davis on the trombone. This was originally released on Stretch Records, which at the time was Chick's personal label that was being distributed by Concord Jazz. I don't know if this album is still in print, but it may well be, because Concord has been pretty active in reissuing a lot of the content from their own label and also the stable of other jazz labels they've acquired over the years. Double Image by Chick Corea, from a 1997 gig recorded live at the Blue Note in New York City. Well, continuing with our hour featuring live music that runs a little long and is guaranteed to bring you to the edge of your seat, we turn now to a very interesting all-star date from 1988. This is entitled Fire Waltz. Eric Dolphy and Booker Little remembered live at Sweet Basil, Volume 2, recorded in early October 1986 at Sweet Basil in New York City. The all-star group made up of Donald Harrison on alto sax, as well as bass clarinet, the trumpet work by Terrence Blanchard, Richard Davis on bass, Eddie Blackwell on drums, and Mal Waldron on piano. There are only three sides to this entire album, and we're going to listen to the title track from the album, Fire Waltz. So put on your seatbelts, we're going to go on a wild ride.

Firewalls, Eric Dolphy and Booker Little remembered live at Sweet Basil Volume 2, featuring an all-star cast of Mal Waldron, Richard Davis, Eddie Blackwell, Donald Harrison, and Terrence Blanchard. This is a pro-jazz release from 1988. It was also issued in Japan through King Records, one of the large jazz distributors for many years, with the mixdown taking place in Tokyo in 1986. In the liner notes of the album, it reads, "This recording is about remembering and renewal, affirmation and tradition today and tomorrow. It is all there in the music, spanning 25 years, looking back and ahead at the same time." Well, given that this was recorded close to 30 years ago, we can just increase that timeline, but it is so true. Jazz improvisation, jazz the art form, is timeless. Each generation passes the torch to the young lions of today, who ultimately become the elder statesmen of tomorrow, the ones protecting the musical history and lineage for all of us to enjoy now and into the future. Firewalls, remembering Eric Dolphy and Booker Little. If you'd like to know more about any of the material presented on this or any of the other Sound Ideas programs, I suggest you come by our website. 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

Continuing our hour celebrating live music that runs a bit long and guaranteed to take you to the edge of your seat, we turn now to a 1976 recording at the Montreux Festival. This is featuring the Monty Alexander Trio, which at that time was made of Monty on the piano, John Clayton on bass, and Jeff Hamilton on drums. We're going to hear their performance of the Nat Adderley composition, Work Song. This was released originally on Pazza Records in the U.S. It was also made available through MPS Records in Europe and most of Asia. A long-going relationship between Pazza and MPS, of course, ironically, PA, I believe, had its lineage actually to an Italian label of all things, but illustrating the international appeal of jazz music. Well, enough said. We turn now to Monty Alexander with Work Song.

The Monty Alexander Trio is closing out our hour together. This is Work Song, taken from the album Montreux Alexander Live at the Montreux Festival 1976. I hope you've enjoyed this hour of live, long, and on the edge. Live jazz performances guaranteed to tickle your fancy and challenge your mind. I'm Clay Ryder. Thanks for listening. I look forward to the next time we get together.

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You knock back the schnapps, you talk back to cops, you walk in the room and conversation stops. I can't take you nowhere. No, I can't take you nowhere. You stagger, you sag, you're half in the bag. One glass of beer and you're a total drag. I can't take you nowhere. No, I can't take you nowhere. 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I can't take you nowhere. 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

You tend toward the crude. 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You gripe and you groan, you grouse and you moan. You called Honolulu on my telephone. 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I hear people say you don't go away. 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I can't

0: must be on your way. What a pity to say so long.
1: Dave Frischberg with the title track from his 1987 Fantasy Records release, Can't Take You Nowhere. That was recorded live at the Great American Music Hall in 1987. Dave Frischberg ably handling the piano, vocal, and compositional responsibilities with Can't Take You Nowhere. Welcome, I'm Clay Ryder. Thanks for tuning in. Despite all the advances in recording technology during the past century, a jazz performance captured in the studio has a different dynamic than one in a nightclub before a live audience. Granted, there are rare in-studio audiences that have made it onto recording dates, but generally the studio performance is about polished perfection and posterity. In the live setting, it's about creativity fueled by the excitement that enthusiastic onlookers can provide. In this hour, we will visit four clubs and listen to four performances that are live, long, and will bring you to the edge of your seat. In addition to opening up with Dave Frischberg, we're going to hear from diverse groups including Chick Corea and Origin, an all-star cast paying tribute to Eric Dolphy and Booker Little, and the Monty Alexander Trio. Up next, Chick Corea and Origin. This taken from an album entitled Live at the Blue Note, and this is Double Image.

Chick Corea and Origin. This taken from an album Live at the Blue Note that was released on Stretch Records in early 1988. We heard the Chick Corea composition Double Image. This featured Chick on the piano, Avishai Cohen on bass, Adam Cruz on drums, and a front line made up by many different woodwinds covered by Bob Shepard and Steve Wilson, along with Steve Davis on the trombone. This was originally released on Stretch Records, which at the time was Chick's personal label that was being distributed by Concord Jazz. I don't know if this album is still in print, but it may well be, because Concord has been pretty active in reissuing a lot of the content from their own label and also the stable of other jazz labels they've acquired over the years. Double Image by Chick Corea, from a 1997 gig recorded live at the Blue Note in New York City. Well, continuing with our hour featuring live music that runs a little long and is guaranteed to bring you to the edge of your seat, we turn now to a very interesting all-star date from 1988. This is entitled Firewalls. Eric Dolphy and Booker Little remembered live at Sweet Basil, Volume 2, recorded in early October 1986 at Sweet Basil in New York City. The all-star group made up of Donald Harrison on alto sax, as well as bass clarinet, the trumpet work by Terrence Blanchard, Richard Davis on bass, Eddie Blackwell on drums, and Mal Waldron on piano. There are only three sides to this entire album, and we're going to listen to the title track from the album, Firewalls. So put on your seatbelts. We're going to go on a wild ride.

Firewalls, Eric Dolphy and Booker Little remembered live at Sweet Basil Volume 2, featuring an all-star cast of Mal Waldron, Richard Davis, Eddie Blackwell, Donald Harrison, and Terrence Blanchard. This is a pro-jazz release from 1988. It was also issued in Japan through King Records, one of the large jazz distributors for many years, with the mixdown taking place in Tokyo in 1986. In the liner notes of the album, it reads, "This recording is about remembering and renewal, affirmation and tradition, today and tomorrow. It is all there in the music, spanning 25 years, looking back and ahead at the same time." Well, given that this was recorded close to 30 years ago, we can just increase that timeline, but it is so true. Jazz improvisation, jazz the art form, is timeless. Each generation passes the torch to the young lions of today, who ultimately become the elder statesmen of tomorrow, the ones protecting the musical history and lineage for all of us to enjoy now and into the future. Fire Waltz, remembering Eric Dolphy and Booker Little. If you'd like to know more about any of the material presented on this or any of the other Sound Ideas programs, I suggest you come by our website. 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

Continuing our hour celebrating live music that runs a bit long and guaranteed to take you to the edge of your seat, we turn now to a 1976 recording at the Montreux Festival. This is featuring the Monty Alexander Trio, which at that time was made of Monty on the piano, John Clayton on bass, and Jeff Hamilton on drums. We're going to hear their performance of the Nat Adderley composition, Work Song. This was released originally on Pazza Records in the U.S. It was also made available through MPS Records in Europe and most of Asia. A long-going relationship between Pazza and MPS, of course, ironically, PA, I believe, had its lineage actually to an Italian label of all things, but illustrating the international appeal of jazz music. Well, enough said. We turn now to Monty Alexander with Work Song.

The Monty Alexander Trio is closing out our hour together. This is Work Song, taken from the album Montreux Alexander Live at the Montreux Festival 1976. I hope you've enjoyed this hour of live, long, and on the edge. Live jazz performances guaranteed to tickle your fancy and challenge your mind. I'm Clay Ryder. Thanks for listening. I look forward to the next time we get together.

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1: It's actually shortened, Terry. My real last name is Galifianakisberg. 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
2: So I spent the past year trying to figure out what news designed for 21st century humans might look like. One of the things that really stuck with me was that we now know that humans actually need hope to get up in the morning. And I don't think as a journalist I ever thought about it that way.
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4: Imagine an iconic piece of paradise.

back we are with another Brazilian Hour. I'm your host, Sergio Mialnyshenko, and we have a very good show ahead. Later in the program, we have guitarist Bruno Mangueira, singer Maria Bethânia, joined by Gilberto Gil and Caetano Veloso, two very good guitarists, Wesley Amorim and Rafael Borges, Daniela Mercury and João Nogueira. Now, let's open the first set of music with Rita Lee, followed by the beautiful song on the voice of Astrude Gilberto, Céu, Daúde, and close with Graziella Medori.

There we had singer Graziella Medori with Dengo from the album A Hora É Essa. With Daoudi, we heard Vel Vavá from her self-titled album. Cell sang Pode Esperar. This comes from her album Um Gosto de Sol. With a bossa nova singer, famous Astrud Gilberto, we heard Dindi. And we open with the ever-great Rita Lee with Doce Vampiro. You are listening to The Brazilian Hour. I'm Sergio Melnichenko, always bringing to you some of the best in Brazilian music. We continue with more music. Here comes guitarist Bruno Mangueira. Then we go to Maria Bethânia, joined by Gilberto Gil and Caetano Veloso. Then we'll listen to two master guitarists, Wesley Amorim and Rafael Borges. Daniela Mercury follows them, and we close the set with João Nogueira.

Then we had samba singer and composer João Nogueira with Samba do Grande Amor. With Daniela Mercury, singer-composer from Salvador, Bahia, we heard a composition this time by Djavan called Cerrado. Guitarists Wesley Amorim and Rafael Borges presented Aquele Um, composition by Djavan. With Maria Bethânia, Gilberto Gil and Caetano Veloso, we heard Saudade Dela. Guitarist Bruno Mangueira opened this set with Choro No. 5. 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I'm Sergio Melnichenko, always bringing to you some of the best in Brazilian music. For those interested in the playlist of this program, just visit The Brazilian Hour site, brazilianhour.org. Go to search archives and input the program number. 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Let's have more music with Kenya, Silvia Nicolato, Rosália de Souza, and MPB4.

That we had the vocal group MPB4, also on the set, Rosália de Souza with Agarradinho. Rosália de Souza is a Brazilian singer based in Italy. Silvio Nicolato, a singer and composer from Minas Gerais, has an EP called A Força da Delicadeza, and from it we heard Janaína. Kenya opened the set with Eu Não Tenho Onde Morar, a composition by Dorival Caymmi. This is the Brazilian Hour. 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This is Brazilian Hour Z356. The Brazilian Hour is an international program made possible by the Ministry of Foreign Relations of Brazil. I'll leave you with the group Azimuth with the song Fly Over the Horizon from their album Light as a Feather. For the Brazilian Hour, I'm Sergio Melnichenko. Thanks for listening, and I hope to be with you next time. E até lá!

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1: From the Center for Investigative Reporting and PRX, this is Reveal. I'm Al Edson. In Lake Worth Beach, Florida, 6 miles from Mar-a-Lago, kids are getting separated from their parents.
2: We know it's not a matter of if they get separated, it's a matter of when.
1: ICE has hit the community hard. Parents are being taken at the school pickup line, the gas station, on the drive to work.
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4: 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But I'm also sad because I'm not gonna have any parents.
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5: Live from NPR News in Washington, I'm Linda Kenyon. More than 300,000 people have been evacuated in parts of Spain and France amid raging wildfires. NPR's Chandelise Duster says emergency crews are working to contain blazes in popular vacation sites, including France's Bordeaux region.
6: A fire near the popular tourist destination of Bordeaux was not contained as of Saturday night. The French government says it is trying to contain the fires with over 1,000 firefighters, military personnel, and security forces. The fires have also affected the Tour de France. Organizers say the route for the race's final stage was shortened because security and police for the event were reassigned to assist with the fires. In Spain, at least one person has died from the fires, according to local officials. At least 60,000 people have been evacuated, including from the Madrid area. Chandelise Duster, NPR News.
5: Less than 3 weeks after Graham Platner ended his bid for the U.S. Senate, Democrats in Maine have officially selected a replacement, Troy Jackson. As NPR's Elena Moore reports, Jackson will try to unseat longtime Republican Senator Susan Collins to help Democrats retake control of the U.S. Senate.
7: Jackson has a long road ahead of him if he wants to unseat Collins. This is someone who has held this seat in Maine for 30 years and has a ton of campaign cash. Her campaign is already on the offensive, criticizing Jackson in a statement today for what they said was a partisan record of driving up costs. And of course, you know, Jackson makes the exact same argument about Collins, and, you know, he says that a grassroots movement can stand a chance, especially one that's calling for a rejection of the political establishment.
5: NPR's Elena Moore reporting. President Trump's efforts to limit mail-in voting ahead of the fall midterm elections have been dealt another blow. NPR's Marie Andrusiewicz has more.
8: Trump has claimed without evidence that mail-in voting is, quote, inherently corrupt. On Saturday, a U.S. Court of Appeals upheld a lower court ruling blocking Trump from directing the Department of Homeland Security to compile a list of eligible voters, a move critics, including more than 20 state attorneys general, say violates separation of powers and the Federal Privacy Act and would also disenfranchise voters. The judge said that Trump could not intimidate local elections officials into using voter lists that would be, quote, necessarily incomplete. Trump has been making false claims about election integrity ahead of the midterms as Republicans seek to retain majorities in Congress. Marie Andrusiewicz, NPR News, Washington.
5: The national average for a gallon of regular gasoline is up 15 cents. Most states are now averaging $4 per gallon or much higher. You're listening to NPR News. A humanoid AI-powered robot named Sally has temporarily been canceled in a New York school district. NPR's Diwali Saukautau explains why.
9: Sally is about 5 feet two, with long dark hair, soft silicone skin, and big eyes. The human-like robot built by Canada-based Realbotics was supposed to enter classes this fall in a school district on the sovereign Seneca Nation of Indians in western New York. The Salamanca school superintendent, Mark Beeler, said students were consulted in the making of Sally and that the robot would not replace teachers nor record interactions. But parents have concerns about data privacy. Others wonder about the nearly $58,000 price tag, and the same company that makes Sally is also associated to a sister business that makes sex dolls. For now, Sally is on hold. Dua Li Saikautau, NPR News in New York.
5: The son of Chadwick Boseman's character in Black Panther, David Johnson, is the new Black Panther. Director Ryan Coogler made the announcement last night in front of cheering fans at Marvel Studios' Comic-Con international presentation. Black Panther 3 is set for release in December 2028. Marvel chief Kevin Feige also announced that Ryan Gosling is joining the Marvel Cinematic Universe as Ghost Rider. He'll be re-teaming with his Star Wars Starfighter director Shawn Levy on a film set for release in 2028. I'm Linda Kenyon, NPR News, in Washington.
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11: From the Center for Investigative Reporting and PRX, this is Reveal. I'm Al Letson. The sun is just starting to come up over Lake Worth Beach in Florida. It's Saturday, and 21-year-old Elisa Perez is already awake.
12: Romeo! Hurry up, dude. It's just you.
11: Romeo is Elisa's 16-year-old brother. She's rushing him to get dressed so they can get to work.
12: Hey. We're going to be leaving soon.
11: Her two younger sisters are still sleeping, and she needs to make sure they'll be okay while she and Romeo are away.
12: Make sure you guys eat lunch. Just make sure you guys wake up. I'll wake you guys up. I'm going to leave you guys ringer on.
11: Elisa is running this household now and running the family landscaping business, too. It's the kind of work her father taught her but never wanted her to have to do. Now she's the one hitching up the trailer, loading it up with equipment, and making sure they're on schedule. This morning, she points out a problem to Romeo.
12: Yeah, because the trimeadora we have, it broke.
13: Oh, this?
12: Trimeadora, King.
13: Oh, the other one broke?
12: Yes.
11: Taking on all this responsibility wasn't a part of Elisa's plan. She was in college, working towards a degree in IT. Now, she's balancing payroll and the school schedules of three younger siblings. Because over the last year, both of her parents were picked up on their way to work and held in immigration detention. Her father, who goes by Romeo, was taken in September. Then Olga, their mother, got detained in November. Both are from Guatemala and were undocumented, but had built a family and a business here over the decades. For many Guatemalan families like the Perez's, their community feels like it's under siege. Fear is everywhere. On the drive to work, in the school pickup line, at the gas station. And the signs of people being detained are hard to miss. A landscaping truck on the side of the road, a cooler with drinks still cold, all of it left behind. But there's something else getting left behind. The children, waiting for parents who never come home. This hour, we're looking at how kids are being separated from their parents under the second Trump administration. Not at the border like in 2018 when we saw images of children put into cages. This time, it's happening more quietly, in the neighborhoods they call home. And often, it's going unnoticed. Max Maldonado and Jose Jesus Zaragoza are filmmakers. They've been doing a documentary on the Perez family called The Center. They've embedded with Elisa and her siblings for months to see how they're going on with their lives without their parents. Jose starts us off.
14: It's a hot summer day in Lake Worth Beach. Around Lake Avenue, bakery windows fill with fresh pan dulce. Outside the mercado, conversations move easily between English, Spanish, and the indigenous Mayan languages of Guatemala. Pickup trucks loaded with lawn equipment head out for another day of work. All of this just 6 miles from the president's home. Mar-a-Lago.
15: Families have been building lives here for decades. Many first arrived fleeing Guatemala's civil war. Then brothers, sisters, cousins, parents followed. Little by little, this stretch of South Florida became one of the country's largest Guatemalan communities. It's home. That's how Elisa Perez sees it.
12: It's my same room, but it's like puro chapines in like Spanish. Because I only see like a lot of Guatemalans.
14: The Bettis kids have only ever known Linkworth. They are mischievous and loving. First there's Elisa, the laid-back, responsible one. Then 18-year-old Jessica, who wears her heart on her sleeve. Romeo, who is quiet but quick-witted. And 13-year-old Cynthia, the baby of the family who's always helping whenever she can. Since their mom has been in detention in Eloy, Arizona, thousands of miles away, phone calls are their lifeline.
16: Mami, creo que el teléfono temita ya se murió.
17: Bye, mami, love you.
18: Bye, mami, love you.
19: Bye, mom. Bye, mom.
18: Bye, mami.
14: Anybody who knows the Bettis kids knows that they adore their mother. We ask Elisa what Olga is like.
12: Dang, I never really think about, like, you know, because that's my mom. Like, if you know her, you know her. I don't know, very loving. Like, everyone loves her, like, my whole family members. She's very open-minded, too. She's very 21st century. She's up to date. She's always saying, like, I'm lit and throwing up peace signs.
15: Olga worked in an organization called the Guatemalan Maya Center. She was always there. She'd bring homemade meals, and she was a translator. Olga speaks English and Spanish, and she also speaks Mam, an indigenous Mayan language. She interpreted for families at hospitals, schools, and has even helped detectives solve crimes against victims who only spoke Mam.
14: It was the fall of 2025 when Elisa's parents were taken into immigration custody. Her father, Romeo Sr., was detained first and sent to Alligator Alcatraz. Olga stepped in to keep the landscaping business going. For a while, the family managed. They worked during the day, called Romeo Sr. every chance they got, and tried to hold everything together. Then, one morning, 2 days before Thanksgiving, everything changed again.
12: We were heading to work. And I was like, oh, I'm going to take I-95 because it's faster. So we're like getting to the next location and then they stopped us.
14: Florida's highways had become a danger zone for undocumented families. The Bettis family had talked about the risk. If they were ever stopped, Elisa would hand over only her own ID. Romeo Jr. would record everything on his phone. They'd gone over the plan again and again.
12: I just remember after he had started banging on the window, like telling me that I have to put the windows down so my mom and my uncle can give their IDs. And then from there, I blacked out because it's traumatic.
14: Elisa means that in that moment, she couldn't remember what she was supposed to do. Her mother and uncle were being questioned. The officer was talking.
12: I remember him joking about Romeo, like, haha, he doesn't have a proper ID. Maybe I should take him too. So I was like, bro, don't. You're joking about all of this. Why are you taking my parents? Like, you already took my dad. I had told him too. I was like, you took my dad and now you're taking my mom.
14: For Elisa, the hardest part wasn't watching her mother being taken away. It was going home afterward. The truck was still full of landscaping equipment and her siblings still needed dinner. The next morning, customers still expected their lawns to be cut. There was no one else to take over, so Elisa did. For months, Elisa has been the one taking care of everyone else. But there's someone looking after her, Mari Blanco. She's known Elisa since she was a little kid.
20: She was 5 years old and she was in her after-school program. We still tease her about this because she was just the cutest and smartest little girl.
14: Today, Mari runs the Guatemalan Maya Center, where Olga worked. As Guatemalan immigrants became targets for deportation, Mari says the center's work changed. Every week, more parents began showing up carrying folders, birth certificates, emergency contacts, power of attorney forms, preparing for the possibility that one day they wouldn't make it home.
20: Because at this point, it's become almost inevitable in our community. We know it's not a matter of if they get separated, it's a matter of when.
14: Just before Olga was detained, Mari pushed her to update her power of attorney paperwork.
20: we kept delaying it and delaying it and delaying it. And one day I said, Olga, we just need to get this done. Like, we need to get this done. So we only changed that power of attorney a few days before she was taken.
14: Elisa had to run the household and the business. And Mari became the person schools called, doctors called, the kids called, their godmother. The kids spent hours at the center after school, hanging around the offices, teasing each other, and pulling the staff into whatever drama came up next. One afternoon, as a joke, the kids decide to put Elisa on trial.
20: I'm HR right now, okay? Now I'm gonna give you guys a 15-minute window to give me all the complaints, and then I will decide.
19: I can't vouch for them because they're useless.
20: Thinks other siblings are useless.
19: You guys always say how we should listen to Elisa. She works so hard. I do the same thing. I'm expected to clean.
20: What's your complaint?
19: That why should she get special treatment when I do more than her?
20: Okay, no special treatment.
19: I win?
20: No, I'm noting.
21: I win.
22: Yeah, why is that the first thing you say? I win.
19: Because I'm like really very good.
20: Okay.
23: No, I'm not saying nothing because I'll get it. Wrong. Yeah.
19: Elisa hasn't paid me. Child labor.
20: Child labor.
22: Write that down.
20: Child labor.
14: For 15 minutes, the room fills with jokes the kind only siblings can make. For a little while, they're exactly what they should be. Kids. In January, the kids prepared for a real trial, Olga's. She had filed a petition to stay in the country and to have her removal to Guatemala canceled. The kids were ready to testify.
20: Yeah, you're all staying here? Yeah, I brought you guys tissues.
14: This first hearing is remote, so the kids have gathered at the center. They're in a room usually used for conference calls. Olga appears by video from detention in Eloy. Friends and co-workers, even a Lake Worth local official are there to show their support and testify on Olga's behalf. The kids crowd around a single laptop, hoping that by the end of the day, the judge will let their mom stay in the country. Mari gives them one last pep talk.
20: Basically, you're just going to be honest, okay? Like, it's nothing that you guys don't actually feel. Okay, babies, good luck. I love you guys.
14: As the kids wait for the hearing to start, I ask Mari how they've been doing.
20: Yeah, the kids came over last night, and I gave them all hugs. And Elisa said, oh, I'm dirty. But she was holding back tears the entire time I was talking to her. And I said, okay, baby, I just thought you needed a hug. No, I'm good. And then later she texted me, and she says, I'm coming over. I think I could use that hug right now.
14: In the courtroom, one case after another gets heard. And then right when it's time for Olga to come forward, the judge says time has run out and calls for a postponement. The kids fall apart. Elisa storms out the front door of the center. Jessica starts hyperventilating. Cynthia, Romeo, and the staff rush to her side.
24: Deep. Mama, you got this. You're doing great. Don't try to relax your body.
14: It takes 10 minutes for Jessica to calm down. By then, Cynthia has become quiet, and Romeo distracts himself by playing video games on his phone. And eventually, Jessica's able to talk to her father, who calls to check in on the kids from detention.
25: It's not fair. Why did they have to beat you and Mom?
14: And Mari leaves to find Elisa.
20: Elisa's crashing out. Where is she? You saw her leave? She crossed the street? Oh, there she is. Baby, I'm sorry. I'm sorry.
14: It was the first of many times that either the government or the judge would postpone Olga's hearing. And each time, the disappointment cuts deep. The uncertainty weighs on Elisa. Sometimes after work, with whatever energy that the sun hasn't sapped from her, she takes the short drive from her home to Lake Osborne Park. One evening, the sun is still out and reflecting off the water. People are walking their dogs, bikes zip past. It's peaceful. Elisa has been coming here for years. She tells me that she used to come here for exercise. Now she comes for something else.
26: Can you show me your crying tree?
20: Oh, it's just this one, like, right here. I sit in between the trees or
0: back there. So whenever my siblings stress me out, like, instead of crashing out at home, I just crash out here, like, crying. Or, like, when my mom first got caught and my uncle, like, I blame myself a lot. So I would come here and then I would, like, pray to God. I was like, why? Why you took my mom?
15: Elisa tells me that this is her refuge away from her house and away from the people who need her to be okay. She also tells me that this spot holds so many childhood memories.
0: I would skateboard. My dad would play soccer at John Prince. My mom used to sell Gatorades at the park when my dad would play soccer. So we were always outside.
15: In the last 7 months, Elisa has gone from being a daughter to being something more like a single mother. She knows she has to be there for her younger siblings, be witness to the milestones in their lives, because their lives keep moving on. One of those milestones comes in May, and it's a big day for Jessica, the second eldest. She's graduating from high school and is over at her aunt's house getting her hair done.
1: Ay, Dios mío, y no hemos terminado.
2: Es acá, tía.
1: Lo podemos hacer, lo vamos a hacer lo que...
2: No, tía, take your time.
15: Jessica is sitting on a small plastic chair sipping coffee. She had hoped that her mom would be released from Eloy in time for her graduation. Yet, another postponement in the case nixed that possibility.
3: Can you explain to me, like, the feelings that you have right now?
2: I'm happy that, you know, I get to finish school. But I'm also sad because I'm not going to have any parent. Because my dream was to prepare for graduation, you know, go dress shopping with my mom. She was just crying, saying, I'm sorry I couldn't be there. And I was like, it's not your fault. My dad, he's always like, as long as I'm still alive, I'm always proud of you, even though I can't be there.
15: The graduation is at a massive venue at the South Florida Fairgrounds in West Palm Beach. Filing in are Jessica's relatives and surrogate family, Mari and the staff from the Guatemalan Maya Center.
4: Good afternoon, buenas tardes, bonsoir, parents, guardians, faculty, staff, honored guests, and especially our one and only Lake Worth Community High School class of 2026.
15: As the students' names are called to receive their diplomas, Elisa is talking to her mom on her phone. She's been trying to switch to video call so that Olga can see Jessica graduate, but it's not working.
0: I'm sorry, mommy. You're not going to be there.
6: Kimberly Peña. Belkis Perdomo.
0: Jesse.
6: Jessica Perez.
0: Mommy,
15: Jessica strides across the stage. She receives her diploma and steps off into the wing. One defining moment in her life, over in less than a minute. A few weeks later, it's time for Olga's final hearing. It's June 4th, and for the 10th time, the kids squeeze in front of a laptop at the center, waiting for the judge to decide whether Olga will be able to stay in the U.S. As the minutes tick by, Elisa's anxiety grows. She even tries to come up with more ways to sway the judge's opinion.
0: We have an hour, and those rosary takes 30 minutes. If he sees us as devoted Catholics praying on camera...
7: Elisa, you can't just assume that.
15: Romeo is skeptical. They decide not to pray. And instead, they just sit there for an outcome they can't control. 4 hours pass before the judge begins reading his decision. He starts by working through the legal requirements one by one. First, he finds that Olga testified credibly and that she's lived in the United States long enough to qualify for relief. He also finds that she's a person of good moral character. Mari looks over at the kids. They look back at her. No one says anything. With those requirements satisfied, only one question remains: whether forcing Olga to leave would create what's known in immigration law as exceptional and extremely unusual hardship for her children. The judge acknowledges everything they've been through, the panic attacks, the stress and anxiety. But then he says the law requires more. The judge says he sympathizes with what the family has endured. But under immigration law, sympathy isn't enough. Olga will be sent back to Guatemala. The kids are devastated.
0: They kicked us out. It ended.
27: Oh.
14: The judge didn't order Olga deported. Instead, he granted her voluntary departure, giving her about 30 days to leave the country on her own rather than be forcibly removed. But he didn't specify when Olga would be released to pack up years of friendships, work, and community. Eventually, the kids calmed down enough to drive home. A few weeks pass. Elisa's still heading up the family landscaping business, keeping everything together the best she can. The stress of the court postponements, worrying about their mom's health in detention, are over. Only one last uncertainty remains. When will their mother be released from the Eloy Detention Center? Then on the evening of June 15th, we receive a frantic phone call from Mari. Olga is about to be released onto the streets of Arizona.
5: I'm gonna go pick up stuff from the Perez's kids' house, her phone, and I'm gonna stop to get her passport.
15: In half an hour, logistics and plans are all figured out. They book Olga an Airbnb in the town of Eloy, look into flights, and then decide on who should pick her up.
5: So in the morning, who's going to go get her?
8: I think it should be Chris. Yeah. I think you're right.
15: Chris McVoy. They chose him because he's a Lake Worth city commissioner and a friend of Olga's. And because he's white, they believe that he has the best chance of getting Olga through airport security. The planning hits a snag when the Perez kids tear apart their house and can't find Olga's current Guatemalan passport, so they have to send Chris with her expired one instead. At 3 a.m., Chris and I make our way to the Miami International Airport for our flight to Phoenix.
3: How does it feel going to pick somebody up all the way in Arizona on short notice at 3 in the morning?
9: It'd be wonderful to be able to help out with getting her back here to her kids, at least for a few weeks.
15: Our flight touches down a little past 9 a.m. But even with a handful of hours of sleep, Chris jumps behind the wheel of our rental minivan, and we start our journey down to Eloy, Arizona. It's a small city. The vast desert landscape around it makes it feel like it's cut off from the rest of the world. We're getting close to Olga's Airbnb.
10: The destination is on your left. Olga Esperanza Perez. Arrived.
9: Yep.
15: Chris pulls into the gravel driveway of a small house. When he gets to the door, he gently knocks.
11: Olga.
13: Good to see you. I'm free.
15: Olga hugs him tight. She's petite, and she's wearing a t-shirt and sweatpants. Her eyes are tired, but the visit has energized her. She spares no time telling Chris about how the news of her release was as much of a surprise to her as it was to everyone else.
16: You released today.
27: In the U.S.
16: Yeah. And say, yeah, I don't know what time, but they need release you very, very soon. I don't know what happened in the future, but just I want to hold my kids. I'm ready. Just I want to enjoy this moment.
15: A few hours later, Chris and Olga are on their way to the Phoenix airport. They're both nervous and wondering if Chris will be able to get her past airport security for their flight back to Florida. We get to the gate.
11: Yeah, unfortunately, I'm not allowed to take this one. I have to have either a passport from Guatemala or like one of the green cards from the U.S.
9: And this is where we get a little complicated. I do have a passport, but we do not have her most current.
15: After a few nervy moments of explanation, another TSA agent comes along and gives Olga permission to fly. Just like that, Olga is through. And a few hours later, they board a late-night flight heading back home to Florida.
10: If you have a carry-on, place it all the way under the seat.
15: As Olga disembarks at the Miami airport, she has no idea there's a welcoming party waiting for her at baggage claim. Her children shift around anxiously.
0: I'm nervous.
20: Me too. I'm nervous.
0: I'm scared.
15: They're there with the staff from the Guatemalan Maya Center, holding homemade signs that say, "Love you, Mama," and "Welcome back, Olguita." For 7 months, the Perez kids imagined this moment. Seeing their mom and getting to hold her again. Just then, they spot Olga coming down the escalator.
12: Oh my God, that's dumb. You guys, that's dumb.
0: No, don't tell me that. Don't tell me that. I'm
12: nervous.
0: That's
12: dumb.
0: That's my mom.
15: Olga rushes over to her four children, bear hugging them the way only a mom can do. Elisa then lets loose all the guilt that she's been carrying for the last 7 months, apologizing for being the one that was driving that day in November.
0: Sorry, mommy.
25: No.
0: Sorry.
25: Why, my love? No.
0: Sorry.
25: No.
0: I'm sorry.
25: No, no, no.
0: I'm sorry.
25: No, mi amor, no, no, no, no. La vida es así, okay? Okay, mi amor.
0: Okay, mi
25: amor. No es tu culpa. No fue tu culpa, mi vida. No fue tu culpa, mi amor. Por favor.
15: It's not your fault, my love. It wasn't your fault. For a brief moment, the baggage claim of the Miami International Airport disappears. The only thing the Perez kids see, hear, and feel is their mom. But everyone knows something they don't have to say out loud. Olga has only a short time left in the United States before she has to leave again. The countdown has simply changed. No longer to another hearing, now just until she has to say goodbye.
17: Olga left the U.S. for Guatemala on July 6. Elisa has decided to stay and run the family business. Her siblings are still trying to decide what to do. This story is in partnership with Six Eye Films and reporters Max Maldonado and Jose Jesus Zaragoza. Their feature-length Verte documentary, The Center, is currently in production. You can follow their work on Instagram at Six Eye Films. During the first Trump administration, children were separated from their parents at the border. An estimated 5,000 kids were affected. This time around,
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17: That's next on Reveal.
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21: Connecticut's Democratic Senator Chris Murphy says the current version of capitalism isn't working for Americans.
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21: But with major party disruption coming from his left, Senator Murphy joins us to talk about how he thinks Democrats can move forward. That's on the next On Point.
23: In Maine, Democrats have been scrambling to select a new Senate nominee ever since former candidate Graham Plattner announced he was withdrawing.
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23: That story on the next morning edition from NPR News.
17: From the Center for Investigative Reporting and PRX, this is Reveal. I'm Al Letton. Life for the Perez children was turned upside down from the moment ICE detained their parents and they were left to fend for themselves. First, it was their dad, and then their mom, Olga. And now that both parents are in Guatemala and separated from their children, the family must figure out what's next. The whole experience has left the kids traumatized, and it led us to ask, how do we get here? It turns out the groundwork for these separations was laid decades ago. From one administration to the next, the fate of many immigrant families has depended on who's in power. Mother Jones reporter Samantha Michaels has been talking with experts about this political roller coaster.
28: When many of us hear the words family separation, we think back to President Trump's first term in office and the atrocities that occurred along the border. What's happening now is different.
18: We're seeing family separation play out through just massive interior immigration enforcement efforts that are leaving kids without their parents and caregivers.
28: Kelly Albanette Cribbs is an attorney at the Young Center for Immigrant Children's Rights.
18: I think the scale and scope of what we are bearing witness to right now is so much bigger, so much greater than what we saw in 2018.
28: In 2018, Kelly was working to reunite families after the Trump administration split them up at the border. More than 5,000 kids that had just arrived in the U.S. were taken from their loved ones. But in the last year and a half, the Brookings Institution estimates that about 205,000 kids have been separated after ICE detained a parent not at the border, but inside neighborhoods in cities and towns. And the vast majority are believed to be small kids, younger than 13. About 145,000 are believed to be American citizens. These numbers are enormous, but they're only estimates, based on census and detention data. We can't get more precise because lawyers and advocates say the government isn't gathering important information.
1: Majority of parents that we spoke to were never asked if they had children at the time that they were arrested.
28: Zain Lakhani is from the Women's Refugee Commission, and the parents her organization spoke to were deported to Honduras without their kids.
1: They were not given opportunities to be able to either make arrangements for their children to have immediate care, or ICE was not making those arrangements for them, so that these children might be left in very precarious and vulnerable situations.
28: Zain also told me about a dad who begged ICE to contact the babysitter during an arrest, but ICE wouldn't allow it. And in Florida, the Guatemalan Maya Center told me about a 13-year-old boy who'd been living alone for months because both of his parents had been detained. We asked the Department of Homeland Security about cases like this. They told us ICE does not separate families and that they do ask parents whether they want to be deported with their kids or whether they want their child to stay here and be placed with someone considered safe. It wasn't always like this. Undocumented parents, at least the ones with U.S. citizen kids, used to have more rights. In the 1960s, they were allowed to stay in the country if they could prove a few fairly simple things. That they'd lived in the U.S. for 7 years, that they hadn't committed any crimes, and that they'd suffer hardship if they had to leave. But in 1996, that changed. Bill Clinton was president, and he'd recently signed his controversial crime bill. It gets criticized a lot today for accelerating mass incarceration. What's less talked about is the way he folded immigration into his tough-on-crime stance.
2: All Americans, not only in the states most heavily affected, but in every place in this country, are rightly disturbed by the large numbers of illegal aliens entering our country.
28: Clinton went on to sign the Illegal Immigration Reform and Immigrant Responsibility Act, a bill he said would strengthen the rule of law. It did many things, but what's especially relevant here is how it changed the game for undocumented parents. Now, if they wanted to stay in the country, they had to prove a deportation would cause their children, quote, exceptional and extremely unusual hardship, a high bar.
4: Really, those laws completely changed the immigration system, and what we have today is a direct result of that.
28: That's Samira Hafiz from the Immigrant Legal Resource Center, a nonprofit that specializes in immigration law and policy. She tells me that exceptional and extremely unusual hardship is truly exceptional. Like, for example, if a kid has cancer and a deportation would end their life-saving medical care in the United States.
4: I think people knew at the time that this was a really terrible policy that would really limit the ability of immigrants to, you know, be able to stay and build their families.
28: The old protections were gone, and in the coming years, the Clinton, Bush, and Obama administrations all went hard after these families. Between 2010 and 2012 alone, the Obama administration issued more than 200,000 removal orders for parents with U.S.-born children. Activists were outraged. In 2013, Obama was heckled about it while delivering a speech on immigration policy in San Francisco.
5: And most importantly, we will live up to our...
28: The heckler is an undocumented UC Berkeley graduate who is standing behind Obama's podium. He demands a halt to deportations.
6: You have a power to stop deportation for all undocumented...
5: Actually, I don't.
28: After this moment, Obama tries to course correct. And a year later, he makes a big announcement.
3: So we're going to offer the following deal. If you've been in America for more than 5 years, if you have children who are American citizens or legal residents.
28: The deal was a policy called Deferred Action for Parents of Americans, or DAPA. It's a sister program to the better-known DACA, which protects Dreamers who were brought to the country as kids. Obama says that if parents register, pass a criminal background check, and pay taxes, they'll be shielded temporarily from deportation.
3: You can come out of the shadows and get right with the law. That's what this deal is.
28: DAPA would specifically protect parents of American kids, mothers like Olga Perez. But 26 states led by Republican governors successfully sued to stop it. DAPA never went into effect. A year later, Trump goes on the campaign trail, holding these huge divisive rallies.
7: Build that wall. Build that wall. Build that wall.
28: And railing against immigrants who he says have committed crimes.
7: We're going to get rid of these people day one, before the wall, before anything.
28: This is what brings us to 2018, when Donald Trump, as president, begins one of the most brutal policies in immigration history that goes way beyond criminals.
8: Children in cages, the audio of the children crying after being separated. All a result of the president's zero-tolerance policy.
11: This is a cruel policy. It amounts to state-sponsored child abuse. Donald Trump created it, and Donald Trump should fix it immediately.
13: The family separation policy was the worst thing I had ever seen in the more than three decades doing this civil rights work.
28: That's Lee Gelernt, an ACLU attorney who sued to stop the policy. The case was called Miss L v. ICE.
13: It was cruel for no reason, just to terrorize families, and it affected little babies, toddlers.
28: The case dragged on for months, but in June of 2018, a federal judge ordered the government to return those kids to their parents, starting with the younger ones.
14: The order also sets a 14-day deadline for children under five to be reunited with their parents. The
28: Health and Human Services. It would take years for some of these families to reunite. By then, Joe Biden was running for president. And Trump's zero-tolerance policy became part of his talking points.
7: They got separated from their parents, and it makes us a laughingstock and violates every notion of who we are as a nation.
28: After Biden won, he promised a reckoning. In 2023, his administration agreed to a settlement in the Miss L case. It was a big win for immigrant families. It meant no more zero-tolerance policy for at least 8 years. And for the parents, they would now be allowed to apply for humanitarian parole, so they could stay in the U.S. for at least 3 years, get work permits, and access legal and medical services. Finally, at least for a while, they were safe with their kids.
16: That story was from Mother Jones reporter Samantha Michaels. Coming up, the second Trump administration violates the settlement and the protections that come with it.
13: To see these families still suffering, still fearful that they're going to be re-separated, is really troubling.
16: Next on Reveal.
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16: 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I'm Al Edson.
30: ¿Dónde está la puerta?
16: It's getting dark, and Mircea Alva Lopez and her daughter and son are just getting home from the Miami International Airport. They've been gone almost a year. Inside, the AC is blasting. This is Mircea's sister's house, but no one's home except for the pet parakeet. Her sister, Marelba, and her five children are still at church. Mirsi walks into her old room, and it's changed. The bunk bed is gone. That's where her kids, Brasady and Ederson, used to sleep. Mirsi's anxious for her sister to walk through the door. Finally, Marelba arrives. The two sisters hug tight. They both start to cry softly. Marelba tells Mirsi she knew she was going to come back. She says God told her so in a dream. Then she turns to welcome Brasady and Ederson. The U.S. government brought Mirsi back. It had to because Mirsi had been wrongfully deported. She was one of the parents who had their child taken from them at the border in 2018. And she had legal status through the settlement agreement in the Miss L case. That agreement was meant to repair some of the damage. But under the second Trump administration, that's being ignored. Reporter Isabella Diaz has been following Mirsi's journey home and has our story.
0: The morning after Mirsi arrives, I visit the family to see how their first full day back in West Palm Beach is going. They are not too far from where Olga Perez lived, until she too got swept up in the immigration enforcement crackdown that's impacting the Guatemalan community in South Florida. We go for a walk to a nearby waterfront park that the family used to go to on Saturdays to enjoy the late afternoon breeze. Marelba and her daughters come along. A couple of neighbors call out to Mirsi as we pass by. They're glad to see that she's back. We get to the park and the playground is empty. Not because of Florida's punishing heat. Marelba says nobody wants to be in the park because moms and their kids are getting picked up. So people are just holding up at home. Morelba's girls and Ederson go play, while Brizeidi, who is 14, stays behind.
9: You have a beautiful name. It's kind of different, no?
10: Yeah.
9: Do you like it?
10: Yes, I do.
9: Do you have any nicknames or?
10: Only Bree and Breeze.
0: She's wearing a long-sleeve dress and sparkly sandals that look like her mom's. But Zadie is excited to see her friends again and start high school.
10: We always used to make problems with teachers, but not problems, just like joke with them.
0: But after almost a year in Guatemala, she's worried about catching up.
10: I'm going to be nervous because I didn't learn the stuff that they learn in A grade, so now it's going to be hard.
0: The decision she had to make after her mother was deported had been a difficult one.
10: At first I said probably I'm going to stay, but then the next day I thought about being with my mom and my brother, and it was not going to be the same if I stay by myself. So I told her that I was going to go back to Guatemala, because without her, nothing is the same.
0: Ederson is also very attached to Mirsi. He's 11 years old.
12: Mi nombre es Ederson Adán. Tengo 11 años.
0: His favorite thing about her?
12: Sus abrazos.
0: Her hugs. Like Brizeidi, Ederson says he's looking forward to going back to school and spending time with his cousins and friends this summer. He's quiet and has a shy, sweet smile. He's happy and grateful to God to be back in Florida.
12: Feliz, alegre, agradecido con Dios.
0: But he worries about Mirsi. He doesn't want her to go back to her landscaping job.
12: Porque la pueden agarrar otra vez.
0: He fears she might get arrested and that they could be separated yet again. Ederson was only 3 when the U.S. government took him from Mirsi in 2018. He says he doesn't remember what happened.
12: No me recuerdo de nada.
0: But Mirsi does, in detail. She says it took 15 days, walking day and night, for her and Ederson to get to the U.S.-Mexico border.
10: 15 días. Caminar día y noche, día y noche, día y noche, hasta que llega uno a la frontera.
0: But the journey from the rural mountains of Guatemala all the way to Arizona wasn't the hardest part.
10: Lo difícil fue cuando me quitaron al niño adentro, pues, eso sí.
0: The hardest part was when immigration agents stopped them and took Ederson from her.
10: Yo decía, dándome al niño, yo les firmo la deportación.

0: and took Ederson from her.
1: Yo decía, dándome al niño, yo les firmo la deportación y me voy para Guatemala.
0: Mirce says she told the border agents she would agree to sign a deportation order if they gave her her son back, but they took him anyway. Mirce ended up in a detention center in Eloy, Arizona, the same facility where Olga Perez was held.
1: Yo preguntaba y no daban información. Y podía ser que estaba ahí cerca, pues, pero ellos no daban la información.
0: She repeatedly asked for information about Ederson, where he was, if she could call him, but no one told her anything. It turns out that he was in a shelter just an hour away from her. It would be summer, the beginning of July 2018, before Mirce would see Ederson again. They had been separated for 4.5 months when a federal judge's order to reunify families brought them back together. But the moment was bittersweet. Ederson didn't seem to recognize Mirce at first. He didn't want to go with her, and he pulled away, crying. The first thing Ederson said to her was, "Why did you leave me?"
1: Ya 4 meses, ya para un niño no ver a su mamá, como que le va olvidando, pienso yo.
0: After months apart, Mirce says it was like he had started to forget her. Mirce and Ederson went to live with Morelba in West Palm Beach, and Brizeidi, who was still with family in Guatemala, joined them a few months later. But the effects of the months-long separation lingered. Ederson started following Mirce around everywhere. She had to sneak out to go to work, so he wouldn't see her leave the house.
1: Entonces él mismo decía que no quería ir a la escuela, que uno lo iba a abandonar.
0: And he didn't want to go to school. Mirce says he feared being abandoned. The family tried to move on. And in 2024, Mirce registered under the Miss L settlement agreement that the ACLU had reached with the Biden administration. She got a 3-year humanitarian parole status and a work permit, good until at least July 2027. It was life-changing for the family. Mirce finally felt secure, and she could now legally work her landscaping job. Ederson started doing therapy, and he liked his therapist and the toys he played with at her office.
2: Puppets, squishies, and fidgets.
0: After several months, Ederson was doing so well that his therapist decided that he could take a break from the weekly sessions. Things were looking up. But in June of 2025, Mirce was in a truck with 3 other workers from Mexico and Guatemala when they were stopped by law enforcement.
1: Y ahí fue donde entregamos papeles y todo, pero ya no hicieron caso.
0: Mirce says they handed over their documents. She had her valid work permit and driver's license. But the officers wouldn't listen to them and just kept the documents.
1: Ya no le dan respuesta a uno, pues ya no dan explicación y ya no dijeron nada más, pues.
0: Mirce says they gave no explanation, and no one bothered to ask her if she had children in the United States. 4 days later, the government deported her to Guatemala. The first time, Mirce was separated from one child. Now she had been separated from both. Ederson and Brizeidi would go to Guatemala to be with her, but they had to leave their lives, their friends, and their education behind, all because the government had ignored Mirce's legal status. And her deportation wasn't the only violation of the government's agreement with previously separated families.
3: Once someone has parole or is seeking parole, the government should not be detaining them or removing them.
0: Liga learned from the ACLU says that in the last year and a half, the second Trump administration has deported at least 16 people who were protected under the Miss L lawsuit.
3: To see these families still suffering, still fearful that they're going to be re-separated, detained, or that they may ultimately not get to stay here in the country is really troubling.
0: In February 2026, a federal judge found the administration had violated the settlement and ordered it to return the wrongfully deported families at government expense.
3: The judge was very clear and said, these are

0: people who have been traumatized, who are entitled to seek benefits, who cannot be re-separated. It would undo everything that has been worked for in this litigation. It cannot happen again.
1: The administration has appealed the judge's ruling. When we asked the Department of Homeland Security about cases like Mirsi's, a spokesperson said in an email that DHS complies with all court orders, even as, quote, activist judges seek to thwart our operations. They also added that parole status is just temporary and at the discretion of the government, and that they are still working on returning families to the United States. The ACLU says the government has returned 13 people so far. For Mirsi, Brizady, and Ederson, it was a long time coming. Back in West Palm Beach, the family is enjoying being together again, cooking, watching TV, even getting caught in a surprise Florida rainstorm. Mirsi accidentally steps on Morelba's sandals and rips them apart. She's barefoot. Things feel normal again.
2: Hola, señorita. Qué lindo.
1: But later in the day, Mirsi hears from her lawyer. She wants some privacy, so she takes the call outside. The lawyer tells her that the family has only been admitted into the country for a few weeks. Mirsi had thought that she would have at least another year or so to stay in the U.S. That's what was left on her parole status and work permit. After the call, she breaks down.
3: Entonces, por tres semanas, nomás fue una falsa alarma o una falsa emoción.
1: It's too little time. It feels like all the build-up to coming back home, it was all just a false alarm. She doesn't want to be arrested or deported again.
3: No quiero pasar otra vez por lo mismo. Estaba emocionada, pero ahorita por la noticia, pues, todo se vino abajo.
1: She was so excited before, but with this news, it all comes crashing down. Mirsi decides not to tell the kids about it. She doesn't want them to worry.
3: Por el momento no les voy a decir nada. Solo yo nada más.
1: So, for now, she has to carry this all by herself.
4: That story was reported by Isabella Diaz. Additional reporting in Guatemala by Eduardo Sai. Our lead producer for this week's show is Sophia Polisa Carr. Cynthia Rodriguez edited the show. Cameron Smith helped with research. Melvis Acosta is our fact checker. Victoria Baranetsky is our general counsel. Our production manager is the great Zulema Cobb. Score and sound design by the dynamic duo, Jay Breezy, Mr. Jim Briggs, and Fernando, my man, Yo Aruda. They had help this week from Claire C. No Mullen and Cameron Smith. Taki Telenidis is our deputy executive producer. Our executive producer is Brett Myers. Our theme music is by Camarado, Lightning. 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I'm Al Ledson, and remember, there is always more to the story.
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10: See?
9: Yep.
13: The one thing I have to apologize for is I'm still kind of stuffed up, so you're going to hear noses being blown frequently, but I will do it off mic.
14: Oh, that's okay. I'm not particularly sensitive to nose blowing, so.
13: This is Radiolab. I'm Lulu Miller, and today's story comes to us from producer Becca Bressler.
14: Yeah. Well, I do think that this is maybe the most interesting story I've ever worked on.
13: Ooh.
14: And it's actually kind of weirdly fitting that you're sick right now.
13: Okay.
14: Today, buckle up.
13: Buckled.
14: We are going to Wisconsin.
13: Okay, Midwest landlocked. This is not where I'm thinking you're going to encounter a shark.
14: No, as I wasn't expecting it either, but I was going to see this scientist.
15: Hey, Aaron?
14: His name's Aaron Matthew LeBeau.
15: How's it going?
16: Good, how are you?
14: And he...
16: I'm the least sciencey person I know.
14: Has a kind of funny way into this.
16: I originally went to University of Arizona as an undergrad to play football, have fun, and party.
14: Took a chemistry class.
16: Absolutely fell in love with chemistry. And then from there on, I just became a scientist.
14: But did you party too? Important question.
16: I partied a whole lot, yes. I've consumed my body volume in tequila many times.
14: Anyway, he gets his PhD.
13: Dr. LeBeau.
14: Ends up at the University of Wisconsin in Madison, where he has his own lab.
15: So can you say where we're headed right now?
16: We're headed to my laboratory on the 7th. Oh, I can't say that.
14: A secret lab.
13: Ooh.
14: Oh, we're going to hop on the shuttle now.
16: Yes.
14: Okay, so we took a bus about 5 to 10 minutes across campus.
16: Is there a stop right here?
14: Got off and walked over to a nondescript location.
16: I can't tell you where it is.
14: I won't ask again, I swear. Went into this building and down a flight of stairs into the basement. The room we're in right now looks kind of empty. It's into this big abandoned lab.
16: It was, I think, last used about 15, 20 years ago.
14: Empty cabinets, dusty black counters.
16: It's been abandoned since.
14: And then we turned around a corner into this other room where...
15: Oh, whoa.
14: In the middle of it. Can you just describe to me what I'm looking at right now?
16: Yeah, you're looking at a state-of-the-art 7,000-gallon saltwater tank.
14: There is...
16: A huge, huge, huge fish tank, basically.
14: An above-ground pool of...
15: Whoa. Ah!
14: Sharks.
15: Oh my god. So how many sharks are in here?
16: Five
15: sharks.
13: So you're in like an unmarked bunker with a pool full of sharks.
14: Yes, specifically nurse sharks.
13: So okay.
14: They're
13: the littler ones?
14: So these ones were only about like 2 feet long.
16: But these guys are also not full grown yet. In the wild you have nurse sharks that are, you know, 8, 9, 10 feet long.
13: Big, okay.
14: And they look shark-like, but maybe not exactly what you're thinking.
16: They don't have the large jaws like a great white do.
14: They've got these tiny little mouths that...
16: suck up food.
14: That's the sound of the suction.
16: Yeah.
14: They also have whiskers, so some people call them cat sharks.
13: Okay.
14: But maybe most importantly, these sharks.
16: These are like swimming fossils.
14: They're ancient.
13: Ooh.
14: They come from a line of sharks that date back...
16: 400 million years ago.
13: Ooh. Huh.
14: And... hidden inside of them, scientists like Aaron believe there is this very ancient key. A key that could unlock our ability to fight off some of the deadliest threats we face on Earth. And that's really the story that I want to tell.
13: Yeah, okay. Keep us going.
14: Okay, first, to get to Aaron's lab, we have to go from sharks.
17: Sounds kind of strange when you've got the headphones on actually talking.
14: Back to us.
17: I can't hear now.
14: Hello?
17: Oh, there we go.
14: Hi. Hey, Caroline.
17: Hi, Becca.
14: Because to find this key, scientists first had to figure out something very deep and mysterious about humans. So I guess to just start this off, Caroline, can you tell me a little bit about who you are and what you do?
17: Yeah, sure, Becca. So I'm Caroline Burrell. I've always been passionate about life sciences, kind of set off my career at university studying biochemistry, then moved on to a PhD.
14: She runs a biotech company now.
17: Yeah.
14: And she's spent a ton of time researching and studying the immune system. And in particular...
17: antibodies. Oh, Oh, they're formidable.
14: One of the most incredible parts of our immune system.
17: That are protecting us nonstop, 24/7 from the onslaught of what's going on in our daily lives.
14: So, let's say you're out in the world, like at a park or something, and some guy coughs right in your face. And let's say a little bit of that cold virus he has goes into your body. And what happens is...
17: just wizardry.
14: These immune cells show up. And each one of them starts pumping out
17: hundreds of thousands of these antibodies.
14: So that quickly
17: your body is full of this army
14: of billions and billions of antibodies that are specifically designed
17: for their target.
14: That virus.
17: And an antibody,
12: it looks like a big Y.
14: So this army of Ys
17: hone in,
14: surround this virus.
12: And the two arms of that Y
14: reach out and latch onto the virus.
12: Just kind of hold on to it.
17: Really tightly.
14: Until other cells can come in and kill it.
17: It blows your mind. It really does.
14: Because Caroline points out, it's not just that your immune cells are doing this for a virus. It can be something...
17: like a fungus, like a bacteria.
14: Maybe a parasite, a toxin.
17: You know, you may get a small cut. You may get dust in your eyes. You may get something going on.
14: Whatever it is.
18: You can make antibodies against almost anything that's out there.
14: Tailor-made, bespoke antibodies for anything.
18: Anything, even if it's never existed in our environment before.
19: Wait, what?
14: Yes, even for things that don't exist, your immune cells can make antibodies for it.
19: That is so cool.
20: It's amazing, actually. Sorry, it almost sounds religious. The Pope just died and I don't know.
14: So these two new voices you hear.
18: Yeah, I'm Helen Dooley.
14: One is Helen Dooley, the other...
20: Martin Flanick.
18: I work for the medical school here at University of Maryland, Baltimore.
14: So does Martin.
20: Almost 30 years at Maryland.
14: And the two of them, they study the evolution of immune systems.
18: To try and understand how the immune system that we have evolved.
14: So this is where the story really picks up.
19: Okay.
14: Because... Helen and Martin explain, when we first discovered antibodies, there was this real puzzle as to how they could even exist, how an immune cell can even do what it does, how it can
20: generate billions of different antibodies.
14: Like, that's something a cell shouldn't be able to do.
18: It didn't make sense.
14: Because if you think about, say, a hair cell, it has DNA in it that tells it how to make hair.
18: And we thought that was the same with antibodies, but then it turns out if you can make antibodies against all these different things, you would need so much DNA in your cells that the whole system just wouldn't work.
14: Your cells literally can't contain that much information.
18: Yeah, so then in the 1970s, a group was looking at antibody genes, the genes that encode antibodies or part of antibodies.
14: And while they were looking at the genes in this immune cell,
18: what they realized
14: was that in it...
20: it was something really special.
14: There seemed to be a gene in there that was going around and snipping up DNA and then shuffling those bits and then stitching them back together.
18: And what that meant was the cell could mix and match...
14: different pieces of DNA.
20: And by virtue of that...
14: the immune cell could create billions of different combinations in order to create...
20: billions of different antibodies.
17: It just is incredible. It's incredibly complicated, but it's just amazing.
14: It's a sort of magic.
17: That bit is genetically just wizardry.
14: That no other cell in our body can do. Just our immune cells.
17: But when they saw that, they thought, okay, that's interesting. And of course, the beauty of academia is that they will then dive down and they will start asking more questions, trying to answer more questions, researching it. And that really was the start of the whole thing.
14: Because what scientists wanted to know now was, when did this happen? Like, when did this one cell, the immune cell, suddenly get this superpower? So for years, what you had were groups of scientists, like this team down in Miami.
18: Basically looking at the animals that were there in the waters off Florida and taking blood samples.
14: Looking for...
18: antibodies.
14: Evidence of this superpower and when it first showed up.
18: So they were basically going back to other creatures to see if these antibodies were present or not at that point in time.
14: So the idea being they would take blood samples from these animals, comb through whatever it is they find in there.
18: And see if any of them kind of had the same like weight or characteristics as a human antibody.
19: Classic Y.
14: Right, the Y shape.
20: So
14: first up.
20: Birds.
14: Birds split off on the evolutionary tree about 300 million years ago.
19: Okay.
14: Turns out researchers already knew this, but birds have the little Y antibody.
20: Yes.
14: And so
18: next step,
14: they went back
20: to reptiles
14: 320 million years ago.
18: They have antibodies.
14: So
20: back further,
18: amphibians
14: about 360 million years ago.
20: Antibodies.
14: Even further back
20: to fish
14: 430 million years ago.
18: Antibodies again.
14: 450 million years ago.
20: Sharks.
14: They have them too. And then it stopped.
20: So animals without backbones, everybody would know the sea urchin.
14: Which is about 500 million years old.
20: When you look at those creatures, there are no antibodies.
14: What they have are much simpler immune cells that can defend against far fewer things.
20: That's right.
14: And so sharks are really...
13: Wait, hold on. Literally, yeah. Sorry. I have to stop talking. I have to blow my nose because I can't hear you.
14: Oh, yeah, sure.
13: Okay. Like, are there antibodies in that snot?
14: I think so. I mean, that's not really...
13: Okay, keep going.
14: Okay. Anyways, so sharks are the oldest living things on Earth that have an immune system like ours. It's like pretty much where our immune system began.
13: Does anyone know why? Like, why were sharks the place where this immune system first showed up?
18: Yeah, so around that time...
20: There were some interesting things that happened 450 to 500 million years ago.
14: Through the randomness of evolution, the branch that had sea urchins suddenly split. And now you started to have animals with...
20: A backbone.
14: A tail.
18: Fins.
14: A head.
18: A jaw. And teeth.
14: A large brain.
18: Complex neuronal circuits.
14: You get fish that lead to bigger fish and eventually...
20: The shark.
14: A predator that the world has never seen before. And once you have a predator... Pretty much everything else becomes prey.
20: And there is going to be a ratio that you have to maintain.
14: Like there has to be some sort of balance.
20: Yes, you can't have too many predators with prey.
14: If you did, all the predators would eat all the prey. There would be nothing left to eat. And so what you see, Martin says, often in nature...
20: Is predators in general don't have very many offspring.
14: They have fewer babies, so it maintains this balance. Now...
20: This is heavy speculation, okay?
14: Okay. But Martin's theory is if you have fewer offspring, then those offspring will need every defense they can get.
20: Such as?
14: Little Y-shaped molecules with two arms.
20: Antibodies.
14: And what scientists piece together is that right here, around that split, when you have jawed predators with teeth, that simple immune cell in sea urchins.
20: The idea is it was this lucky event.
14: Where this little rogue piece of DNA that you can find in all animals just so happened to make its way into that simple immune cell and tweak one of its genes.
18: And give it this property where now it can mix and match different pieces of DNA.
20: The ability to generate billions of different antibodies.
14: It's almost like... MJ. The way that I think about it is the spider that bit Peter Parker, like, bit this immune cell, this, like, proto-antibody, and suddenly you have this superhero immune cell that can defend against anything.
20: That has come in from the outside.
14: That's one theory. On the phone, you said there are others, and you very funnily suggested they're all wrong. But do you know what they are? Are there any other big theories out there?
20: I can tell you one. I can tell you okay. One.
14: Okay.
20: So this one's called the Jaws hypothesis.
14: Jaws. So once jaws emerge, you have these species that can eat things with bones. They can munch on their bones.
20: And the bones during digestion could cause scarring of the digestive tract and therefore, you know, cause potential infections.
14: So some people think it evolved because you are now exposed to so many more things and you need to fight off those different infections that could arise.
13: Okay. Right. That makes sense. Like the more opportunities there are to be exposed to things that kill you, therefore defeating things that kill you must be better.
14: Right, exactly. But the funny thing is that one scientist started to really put this whole puzzle together of how we got this immune system. When they found it in sharks, they were just like, meh,
0: Okay.
18: The prevailing thought was that sharks had a very simplistic version of our immune system, almost like the, you know, the Model T Ford of our Ferrari immune system.
14: Like, we can make antibodies in 3 to 4 days. Sharks?
18: We're looking at 3 to 4 months.
14: They thought it's not that efficient.
18: Its immune responses are very slow.
14: It's like 400 million years old. Of course it's not as good as ours.
13: Yeah.
14: But that idea would...
21: Sorry.
14: It's okay. That idea would be proven to be very, very wrong. Dead wrong. We'll be right back.
21: Stick with us, partner.
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30: It's been months since the Pentagon held its last media briefing on the Iran war. The Department of Defense has been slow to publicize that Iranian strikes have killed at least 18 U.S. service members and wounded hundreds of others. Secretary Hegseth is asking Congress for more money to fund a war they haven't authorized. Lack of transparency at the Pentagon, next time on 1A.
21: Lulu, Radiolab back with Becca Bressler, sharks, and the things inside them that keep them from getting sick.
14: Immune systems are just insane. I mean, just the fact that we can create antibodies against things that don't even exist
13: in nature.
14: Like,
13: that.
14: What?
13: It's so cool.
14: Yeah.
13: Okay, wait. So let's zoom way out. Okay, so just a recap.
14: Yes. Go ahead.
13: We meet a guy named Aaron. He takes you to a bunker. He's curious in immune responses. We're learning about, like, probably there was this big bang around 500 million years ago that goes hand in hand with complexity. And now, yes, where are we going next?
14: Yeah. So where we left off, scientists had discovered sharks have an immune system, but thought it was pretty simple compared to ours.
13: Right.
14: You know, the Ford to our Ferrari, as Helen put it. But that all started to change in the late 80s when Martin showed up.
20: Got my first job in 1987 at the University of Miami.
14: In an immunology lab.
20: And there they worked on sharks, obviously.
14: Looking at their immune cells that make their antibodies.
20: We wanted to isolate the cells from the shark and then study their functions.
14: So when they started playing around with these cells, they saw, of course, they made shark antibodies.
20: Right.
14: Obviously.
20: That's right.
14: But then he also saw this other thing.
20: That the shark was making.
14: That sort of looked like an antibody.
20: But a little different.
14: It had the same Y shape, the two arms, but it was smaller.
20: And that was weird.
14: Hadn't seen that before.
20: No.
14: So he grabs some of these itty-bitty Ys, puts them under a microscope.
20: It's called electron microscopy.
14: And what he sees is that the arms on these things
20: were highly mobile.
14: Like, really flexible.
20: They move from 0 degrees to 180 degrees. Like a cheerleader with her arms out.
14: Hmm. And this was something completely new. We've never seen it before in a shark, in us, in any immune system.
20: Yeah. It just smelled to me like this was something interesting.
18: I think that's kind of where I think that's kind of where I came in.
14: So over the next few years, Helen and Martin, they would do these experiments where they would take something that didn't belong in a shark, put it inside of it, and watch these little Ys surround this thing in the shark. And with their flexible arms, they would get into it and they would hold it super, super tightly.
20: Just amazed.
14: And the two of them were like,
18: it's amazing.
14: Oh, these are antibodies. These are like a whole new type of antibody.
20: That was fantastic.
14: So when you discovered this, did you understand the implications of it?
20: No, I probably should have. I probably should have, but you know.
14: So Martin, he's just seeing something new.
13: Basic science. He just saw a thing.
14: However, because these antibodies are so tiny and so flexible and so sticky, scientists today actually think that they might be the key to what's the word I'm looking for? Not solving, but like the key to curing cancer.
13: In humans?
14: In humans.
13: What?
14: Yes.
13: Wait, what? How?
14: Okay, stick with me. So can I take photos or is that a no-no?
0: Oh, absolutely.
14: Okay, this is actually where I want to take us back. To Aaron's lab.
13: In a basement in Madison.
14: A
16: big boy there is Mr. Stamper.
14: Because Aaron is one of the few people who is developing these antibodies to try to cure cancer. So we've got nets out, and you're using the nets to...
16: To corral the sharks into place so we can catch them with a big net here.
14: And so how this works is they catch a shark. So we got a shark. Oh, should I move? I should move. They dump them in this bucket full of anesthesia to put them to sleep. If you weren't putting pressure on the top, would it, like, fly out of the bin?
16: It would fly out of the bin, yes.
14: And once it's out...
16: He's out.
14: Okay, we got a sleepy shark. They inject a little piece of the surface of a cancer cell into that shark.
13: Is this any kind of cancer? Is this a particular... kind of cancer cell?
14: Prostate cancer.
16: This is prostate cancer that is resistant to all forms of current chemotherapy.
13: Okay.
14: And where are you putting this injection?
1: Last time we did the left fin, so this time we're doing the right fin.
14: And once they have this little bit of a cancer cell in the shark...
16: You have a huge immune response.
14: The shark starts producing millions of antibodies, and then...
2: You deliver repeat booster shots of these...
14: They do it again and again.
16: For a terrible analogy...
14: Getting these sharks to make these antibodies over and over.
16: It's kind of like playing basketball. So if you practice more, you're a better shot. Same with the immune system.
14: This is immunotherapy, training antibodies to be really good at latching onto a target. Because once you've trained it to, say, latch onto a cancer cell, you can attach a little, like, radioactive bomb... to the antibody.
16: We basically use the antibody as a delivery system to efficiently deliver
14: this little bomb
16: to the cancer cell.
14: To kill it.
16: Yes, correct.
14: And this is also something we do with human antibodies, even for like certain types of cancers. But sometimes human antibodies are not very good at sticking to cancer cells.
16: But shark antibodies...
14: with those small, flexible, wiggly arms...
16: they can essentially do molecular yoga and adopt many different shapes. And by adopting many different shapes... they can get into nooks and crannies of targets that human antibodies can't access.
14: Like certain parts of cancer cells.
16: Yes.
14: So Aaron said that it takes about 2 months to train these antibodies, and that the first time they went to test one of these things...
16: Oh, this is about 2 years ago.
14: They took the shark antibody, injected it into a mouse with a tumor.
16: Through the tail vein of the mouse.
14: Did some fancy imaging.
16: And I thought, wow, I've never seen this before. Within a day, we saw... the antibody homing to the tumor and just collecting there.
14: They were just latching on to these tumor cells and nowhere else. They didn't find
13: Stop.
14: It anywhere else in the body.
13: Stop.
14: It like laser focused right to the tumor.
13: It moved like we think sharks move, like where they like detect.
14: Stealth.
13: Detect a drop of blood and then boom. What?
14: Were you surprised by this or were you expecting these results?
16: I've been doing mouse radiology for 20 years and it knocked my socks off.
14: Really?
16: Honestly, yeah. I've never seen an antibody work that well.
14: And they would follow up that study with another where they attached a little bomb to the antibody and it worked.
13: Wow.
14: They eradicated the cancer.
13: Wow.
14: Do you see any immune response to the antibody? Because I guess I would just expect that a shark antibody for a mouse is like a foreign invader that the mouse would then, you know, produce antibodies against.
16: Yeah. So for some reason, we do not see an immune response. And we don't really know the concrete reason why.
12: we've done studies in mice and other rodents, and there are a few other people working on shark antibodies in the world. And that's one thing that we all talk about is how we don't see an immune response against them.
14: I mean, I think that's so fascinating because, like, even for a human, if you're growing a fetus that's half genetically yours, your body will launch an immune response. Like, that's the, you know, the purpose of the placenta and the sort of struggle of pregnancy. I just can't even grasp that a shark antibody would not trigger an immune response.
12: Yeah, it's one of those things that you have to see to believe, and we've seen it many times. And we're going to do a primate study. We're going to do an imaging study to see where this antibody goes in the body of a non-human primate. And then we're going to also repeatedly dose the primate with the antibody to see if we do generate an immune response against it. And my hunch is we won't see any antibodies against our shark antibody.
13: Wow.
14: Yeah.
13: I mean, I don't know if we should do any meaning making here, but can I just like...
14: Yeah, go for it.
13: I mean, I think so much of what we learned in the first couple days of our week of shark is like that a monster, it maintains its fear by being unknown, unseen, sort of other. And there's something like if at the molecular level we can embrace these things as us, there is like profound molecular entanglement. Like they are so much closer than I ever thought.
14: Yeah. Yeah. I mean, like that entanglement is precisely why they can heal us, you know?
13: Yeah.
14: Like these animals that we don't even want to share the water with because we're afraid that they'll harm us could actually save us. Oh, wow. So each shark you're using for different...
16: Yep. Each shark is fighting a different disease.
14: And not just from cancer.
16: The shark we have right here is being injected with proteins that are expressed when we sense pain.
14: So with one of those sharks, they're developing antibodies against pain receptors that you find in humans.
13: Oh.
14: So they can help us find where that pain is in the body.
13: Wow.
16: We had one shark that was pumped full of fentanyl to make anti-fentanyl shark antibodies.
14: They're developing antibodies against lung cancer, breast cancer, Alzheimer's.
13: Okay, wow. So you're saying just like there's this burgeoning hope of potential for what these antibodies could heal or make clear.
14: Yeah.
12: Yeah.
14: Yeah. What do you think about that?
12: It's pretty cool. It's beautiful. Yeah.
14: Hmm. Do you think that sharks, like these antibodies, could be the most powerful tools we have to fight these diseases?
12: Never say never, potentially.
14: Potentially.
12: I like to think that the future is shark, personally.
14: The future is shark.
12: Yes.
14: I feel like that's a good place to end.
12: The future is shark.
21: 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It was produced by Becca Bressler and Matt Kilty. 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Special thanks to Gihan Gunrathnan, Jay West, Kendall Ott, and the entire Lebeau Lab at the University of Wisconsin-Madison. Go Sharks. Not actually their mascot, but maybe it should be. 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
0: We're going to take a quick break, and when we come back, we've got some baby sharks. Not the song. I promise, not the song. Coming up after the break. Stay tuned.
3: Hi, this is Thomas Crivens with Bill Street Caravan. 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That's next time on Bill Street Caravan.

0: Hi, this is Nick Forster. This week in E-Town, we're going to feature our show from Red Rocks Amphitheater. We do one every year. Our musical guests this time are the band Big Thief and one of our favorite songwriters, Lucinda Williams. 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
1: On the next Fresh Air, novelist Leila Slimani. Her trilogy is inspired by three generations of her Moroccan family. She writes from her dual perspective as biracial, with members of her family representing the countries of the colonized and colonizer. In Morocco, it's illegal to have sex outside of marriage. She grew up associating sex with danger. Join us.
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2: Radiolab, back with our lead reporter slash lifeguard, Rachel Cusick.
4: Hello, hello. So, baby sharks.
5: You can't even say the word without it.
6: Without a doo-doo-doo.
4: Yeah, I know. I wanted to know, like, you two both have little humans. Do you hate that song? Do you, like, listen to it daily? What's your relationship to that song?
5: When did the song come out?
4: 2015, the Korean one came out. Okay. Yes.
5: So, yeah. We had kids after that, and by that point, I knew that this was sort of weapons grade song. So we kept it out of the house.
4: Wow, like, it's like a zombie apocalypse. You're like, don't open the doors.
5: That's right.
4: Baby
5: that's
4: shark's right. coming.
5: We'd seen other people go through it, and we're like, it's not going to happen here.
4: I don't have children, it's like seeps into you just being in the world.
6: It does. It swept the world. Yeah. It was everywhere.
4: Yeah. So everyone has the same feeling about it. But then I was like, wait, what are baby sharks like? Like, what? How do baby sharks get born?
5: How do baby sharks get born?
4: Yeah, like what? Do you have an idea of like what shark birth looks like?
5: I mean,
6: man, I don't know. Well, like they are really fishy. Like you think they do have eggs, but like I want them to have labor.
4: Yeah, so I found someone to answer this question for me.
7: I've always been like an ocean nerd, but
4: when science reporter Claudia Geib, who like most of the people we've had on this week, is a bit of a shark fangirl.
7: So by the time I got to this story, I was definitely fully a crazy shark lady.
4: I actually ran into her work because of an amazing article she wrote about baby sharks. And she kind of just introduced me to the very wacky world of shark reproduction. And I want to share it with you because it's just so fun.
5: Okay.
4: So the first category of shark birth is...
7: Let me just make sure I get the term correct. I gotta look back. Yes. Okay. So we have viviparous.
8: My name is Teeny.
4: Yeah, viviparous.
6: Like in vivo?
4: Yeah, exactly.
7: Viviparous sharks give birth to live young, just like humans or like other mammals.
4: Just like you and me and dolphins. The embryo develops in the mother's womb.
7: They have a womb. There's a placenta.
4: Some of them even make this sort of milk.
7: Essentially, like, secrete a type of milk into the womb.
4: Like a little milk bath for baby sharks.
7: Yeah, they're in a little milk bath.
6: So they're just, like, fully pregnant.
4: Fully? And they come out like little baby versions of the larger shark.
6: Like how big?
4: It depends on the shark. So white sharks come out like 3 or 4 feet long.
5: Whoa.
6: Oh, that's huge.
5: That is enormous.
4: But I mean, there's other sharks that come out like the size of your pointer finger.
5: Cute.
8: I'm not a gremlin pixie troll fairy. No, no, no.
4: And like, God bless the hammerhead shark mothers.
5: Oh, that's cool.
6: That must be cool. Like, it would be so hard to make it work.
4: Yeah, so so that's the first category.
6: Okay.
4: And then moving on to category two, which is...
7: Ovoviviparous.
4: Ovoviviparity.
5: Okay.
4: So it's like a live birth, but also eggs.
5: Live birth, but also eggs.
6: Yeah, what does that mean?
4: So the embryo actually forms inside of an egg case.
7: But that egg case hatches still inside mom. And then the baby comes out.
4: So it kind of is combining the strengths of a live birth where you're protecting the young inside you, but it happens a lot quicker and the sharks can make a bunch more eggs. There's one whale shark that was found and it had 300 whale sharks inside it.
5: Wow.
4: And then there's sharks that can fertilize sperm from multiple fathers. So they kind of place bets on different sharks' baby daddies.
6: Okay.
4: So they're just kind of like taking it all in. They're like, we'll consider your offer. And then they just like, just dole it out.
6: That's a new take on take it all in.
4: But okay. I think one of the nutsest of all nuts shark reproduction stories is the sand tiger shark.
5: Okay.
6: Okay.
3: they create a bunch of eggs.
7: And the process that this shark has developed to get big and strong in the womb is to eat its brothers and sisters.
8: We teeny minis have a little world.
5: What?
3: It's like the Colosseum for baby sharks.
7: It is a gladiatorial match in mom's womb.
6: Inside
3: the shark. So you'll see scientific papers where there's like a uterus that's been sliced open and there's just like one shark and then a bunch of empty egg cases. And it's like, I ate those. So that's the ovoviviparity. And then the final category,
7: oviparous,
3: are just the plain old egg-laying sharks. So the mom puts an embryo inside the sort of egg case thing, and then she just releases all of those eggs into the ocean.
7: It's feeding on a yolk sac, just like a chicken, and it has everything it needs inside this little egg case.
3: So the mom will only do like one or two of these at a time. And they look like these little envelopes. You can sometimes see them wash up on the beach.
6: Oh, yeah, dude. Oh, my God. The mermaid's purse.
5: What's the mermaid's purse thing?
6: It almost looks like two boomerangs back to back.
3: Yeah, but there's also a shark that lays an egg case that's shaped like a spiral drill.
5: So it like screws itself into the rock kind of thing.
3: So that nobody comes along and eats it because, you know, they're out there hanging out in the ocean by themselves. And those egg-laying sharks, those are the sharks that we are going to talk about today. That's where the story that Claudia had written about begins.
6: Oh, cool. This wasn't even
3: just
6: the
3: warm-up. That was just...
6: I'm sorry.
3: I love it.
6: And I was just... It was just too Willy Wonka, like, come with me in the world of pure imagination.
9: And they're crazy little characters, you know, what they do.
3: And so this story is one man's possibly Sisyphean, but definitely sublime attempt to maybe just slightly rejigger the balance between humans and sharks.
9: Mm-hmm. Yep.
3: Can I just ask you to introduce yourself, say who you are, and what you do?
9: Hi, my name is Greg Noel. What I actually do, or what I do when I do?
3: Greg has taught English as a second language. He's done quality checks on electrical circuit boards. But his life's work, I think he would say, is the Shark Conservation and Education Organization that he founded.
9: Called Shark Lab Malta.
3: Which is in Malta.
6: Mm.
5: And where is Malta again?
3: Little island below Sicily. Warm, Mediterranean.
9: And it's just a really beautiful place to be. So
3: you were just interested in sharks because you loved being in the ocean, or like what was it about sharks that interested you in the first place?
9: They were just kind of fascinating. They're very kind of mysterious. So I thought, okay, let's learn more about them.
3: But when Greg moved down to Malta from Britain, this was in 2007, he pretty quickly realized
9: there was nobody really in Malta focusing on sharks, doing anything about sharks.
3: There wasn't a national aquarium at the time, and there weren't even many sharks in the waters near Malta where you could scuba dive.
9: So that was why I first started going to the fish market.
3: He wanted to learn about sharks so badly, he's just like willing to go look at them in buckets.
9: Yeah, which I guess it's kind of strange, but it was kind of like, if I want to learn something about sharks, I need to go and find where I can see them.
3: So Greg would get up early in the morning, head down to the coastline where this fish market was. It was in this old rickety building, and he'd start talking to the fishermen, saying like, I don't know, you got any sharks? You mind if I check them out?
9: Yeah.
3: And so he'd go back, see these bins filled with ice and dead sharks. He started measuring the sharks.
9: With my tape measure and my camera, taking pictures.
3: Photographing them.
9: Learning more and more about the different species of sharks around Malta.
3: And learning about the basics of their anatomy.
9: Checking them, whether it's male or female.
3: Just like gathering basic information for this organization that he was setting up.
9: Sometimes recover certain parts of sharks from bins.
3: You're like, oh, I'll grab a jaw and I'll clean it up and I'll use it as like a demonstration that I'll give at like a community fair when I'm teaching people about sharks.
6: Wow.
3: But a couple years into his fish market research, things started to get a little interesting for Greg.
9: Yep.
3: One day in
9: 2011,
3: Greg's at the market doing his thing, and he sees this small spotted cat shark.
9: A small, spotty little shark.
3: Just kind of inspects it like he always does. But then he just like notices something coming out of the small spotted cat shark.
9: Oh, what's that? What's that thing protruding?
3: It's these tiny curly strings.
9: These fibrous tendrils.
3: Popping out of the shark's cloaca, which is like a shark vagina. Greg bends down.
9: Kind of carefully took hold of them.
3: And at this point, the fishermen nearby are just like giving him the side eye.
9: Well, listen. There was a few kind of like craned necks looking across. What's he doing?
3: But he just starts to pull on it.
9: Slowly pulled and pulled and pulled. And out came this perfect little four and a half centimeter capsule. with curly tendrils at the top, curly tendrils at the bottom.
6: Huh. And he's like, oh, ding, this is a shark egg. Mm-hmm. So is it almost like a ravioli?
9: Let's imagine like half a ravioli.
3: Like a 2-inch by 1-inch rectangle.
9: Pale greenish color, almost transparent.
3: And he holds it up to the light and he sees this little bulge.
9: Inside the ravioli shape capsule.
3: So here he is holding this little ravioli in the middle of the fish market.
9: What do we do now?
6: Is it dead?
3: He doesn't know. So it came out of a dead shark.
6: Right.
3: It could be dead, but it could maybe be alive.
9: Just kind of thinking, or at least we could learn something from it. So I took it back home.
3: Put it in a little plastic aquarium that he had.
9: The kind of thing that kids would have sometimes. Okay. So that was never actually used. Just happened to be kicking around the house. So then I'm kind of thinking, well, okay, obviously the shark would lay the egg in the sea. So I'll go and collect some seawater.
3: With like a bucket?
9: Yeah. Just literally a bucket. Take it back home.
3: Dumps the ocean water into this little aquarium.
9: With a little air pump just to keep the water oxygenated. Dangle a piece of string across the width of the aquarium.
3: Why? Just to replicate like some seagrass or something that the egg would hook onto. So he hooks the little ravioli tendrils onto the string and suspends it in the floating water.
9: And then wait. Because, I mean, once you put it in there, what do? Apart from watch it every day or several times a day or many, many times a day, every time you walk past it, you take a look to just see what's going on. It just became a little bit like a magnet.
3: Day one, day two.
9: Every time I was in and out, moving past it, take a look, take a look, take a look.
3: Day 4, 5, 6, 7, nothing happening.
9: And after around about 3 weeks...
3: he noticed?
9: The little bump on the top right-hand side of it. So now each time I'm walking past, I'm now focusing on the little bump. And the little bump slowly separates from the main yolk section itself with a tiny, tiny, almost thread-like connection. And it starts to move.
6: Nope.
9: Just kind of like wiggling a little bit. And it's like, oh my gosh.
3: This shark, this baby shark that I brought home.
9: From a dead shark. A dead shark.
3: Is still alive. Now, I should say, Greg is standing, if somewhat amateurishly, on a sort of scientific frontier. I mean, sharks had been bred in captivity and eggs had hatched in aquariums, but
9: the thing that had never been done before was taking an egg from a dead shark
3: and getting it to
9: develop.
3: Nobody had ever done that.
9: Nobody. So this was a first.
3: And now he's thinking, maybe I could even get this thing to hatch.
10: Okay. So Greg is standing on the scientific frontier of a sort, and he has this egg case.
3: An egg case that Greg, at this point, has decided to name.
9: Squiggle. It was squiggling in the egg case, and I didn't know what else to call it. It's squiggling around. That's how I described it to people.
3: And now that he knew that it was alive, and he'd given it a name.
9: Now I'm thinking, maybe I need to actually get a slightly bigger aquarium and something a little bit, I would say, more professional. You know, made of glass instead of plastic.
3: So he moves Squiggle into his happier, newer home.
9: And so now we're like 6 weeks, 7 weeks, 8 weeks.
3: And Squiggle is growing and moving more and more. It's still this sort of lump that's attached to a yolk in a thin thread. And then...
9: The yolk itself starts to appear to have blood vessels form on it. So you almost see like vein-like structures on the yolk sac.
6: What?
9: And they kind of snake their way up the yolk sac to this little placental connection, which then in turn is going into the shark.
6: Like blood?
3: Yes. Mm. So it's blood going to the head of the shark.
6: That is wild.
3: Yes.
9: It is alien-like because it has no distinctive shape, doesn't have the distinctive snout, there are no fins. It's, I don't know, how would you describe it? It's just like a little something.
3: So you'd walk by Squiggle like a couple times a day. No. Be like, hey, Squiggle, what's up?
9: I wasn't necessarily talking to Squiggle, but when people said, how's it doing? So, oh, Squiggle. Squiggle's doing fine.
3: And then one day...
9: it just simply stopped moving.
3: Squiggle stopped squiggling.
6: Oh, no.
3: And it's never started again. That was the end of Squiggle. But Squiggle left behind this like little bit of hope. For Greg.
9: This beautiful little piece of ravioli kind of proved it was possible. So there was this kind of this drive.
3: So Greg heads back to the fish market, tries to get as many eggs as he can. Not even like
4: pulling out the strings when he sees them, he now just starts cutting into the dead sharks.
6: Whoa, the fishermen are just letting him do this?
4: Well, Greg got very good at spotting which sharks had egg cases in them. But also these fishermen...
9: They were curious too, to the point where we arrive, they now tell us, oh, I've got some of this and I've got some of this.
4: And at this point, he has egg cases upon egg cases at home.
9: Multiple aquariums, etc.
4: And they're all starting to move. And they do a little bit of wiggling, just like Squiggle did.
9: Going good, going good. Everything's going good.
4: But then, just like Squiggle, they would all die. And Greg is like...
9: What's happening? Why do they suddenly stop developing?
4: So he starts tinkering with like a couple things, like the aeration, the salinity. But then eventually he starts to drop the temperature of the tank.
9: Lowering the temperature, lowering the temperature, lowering the temperature.
4: And lo and behold,
9: this mortality suddenly stopped massively.
4: These eggs start surviving.
9: Everything seemed to continue to develop.
4: Past the day that Squiggle died.
9: Slowly get bigger, bigger, bigger, wiggle, wiggle, wiggle.
4: And then some weeks in, he notices that one of the embryos in the egg cases is starting to look like a shark.
9: The fins develop.
4: Seems to have a tail and a head.
9: It's now... starting to go into a position where it has its head at the bottom part of the egg case and the body is looped over to the top and the tail is now next to the head.
4: And then one day he's cleaning the tank and he accidentally bumps into the string that's holding the tendrils. And then all of a sudden...
9: all movement stops. I've just killed it! And then after a minute or so... oh, no, it's all right, it's all right, it's all good, it's all good.
4: And then it started wiggling again. It's this defense mechanism these little egg cases have to protect themselves from predators who want to eat them. Now, at this point, the little shark bodies, they're curled around the yolk sac. And Greg can see that that yolk sac
9: is getting smaller and smaller and smaller and smaller and smaller. And after around about 5.5, coming up towards 6 months, that yolk sac has almost disappeared.
4: And so he starts thinking, I bet when that yolk sac goes away, that's when this thing's going to hatch.
9: Now, every time you go past the aquarium, you're looking, looking, looking. Can you see any yolk? Can you see any yolk?
4: And then one day...
9: oh, it's gone.
4: And in the place where the shark used to attach to the yolk sac, there's just a little...
9: belly button. Literally, because it's like a placental connection. So you could actually quite happily say that sharks have belly buttons. And at that point, the shark is ready to be born.
4: Wow, the belly button is the final touch, the master stroke.
9: It is.
4: So he's just sitting there, waiting for this shark to finally break out of this egg case.
9: You can only spend so many hours with your eyes open watching a shark waiting for it to hatch. It's like the kettle, yeah? You go to bed, and you think, okay, well, everything seems fine.
4: But then one morning, he wakes up.
9: And there's a little baby shark sitting at the bottom of the tank. Just sitting at the bottom.
4: Like a picture-perfect miniature version of a small spotted cat shark. Just sitting on the bottom of the tank?
9: Yeah, yeah.
4: He did it! Yeah, he has a baby shark in his aquarium.
6: That came from a dead mother shark.
4: Yeah.
6: Wow.
4: And so this baby shark is just sitting at the bottom of the tank. And he's like, I guess it's time to let it go.
9: Release it into the sea.
4: Back to the ocean. So one afternoon,
9: a group of us, I think it was 7 or 8 members of the organization.
4: They pack it up into a cooler and they drive to the north side of the island.
9: We get our wetsuits on, put our scuba gear on, transfer the shark into the box.
4: Just like a little Tupperware you'd put your lunch in.
9: Everyone got cameras. Yeah, yeah, got cameras. Are the batteries charged? Yeah, yeah, yeah, the batteries charged. Okay, are we ready? We're ready. Let's get in the water.
4: So they walk out into the water, dip down under, and start to dive.
9: To a depth of, maybe about 10, 12 meters.
4: And they're swimming around the bottom, looking for a good place to leave this baby shark.
9: Underwater with a little box, a little baby shark. You can see the beaming smiles behind the regulators.
4: And the reality of what they're doing, what they've done, it starts to sink in.
9: The amount of time, energy, effort, dedication, concern, worry built up over the year or so of development and then hatching and releasing, blah, blah, blah, blah.
4: They're all just tearing up, like their masks just fill up with their tears.
9: Seriously, it was just so super, super, super emotional. So when it came to this final kind of like, now we're going to open the box and take the lid off and see what happens.
4: Greg's holding this little box and he starts to open it.
9: Just very slowly, slowly take off the lid of the box and the little shark wiggles around a bit. And then it kind of lifts off the box and starts to swim. I don't know, there was just kind of, there was just a very, very kind of like emotional but peaceful moment. It felt like many minutes, but it probably wasn't. The shark had disappeared. We weren't going to chase it. We had no idea where it was going to go next.
4: That shark was the first, but it wasn't the last.
9: The total number of sharks we've released to date is 371.
4: Whoa! And one thing that science reporter Claudia Geib from the beginning pointed out is that
7: Greg had started this project in 2011, and I was reporting this in, I think, 2020, 2021. So he'd by then been doing it for almost a decade. He had published a paper on it in 2018 that essentially was like a how-to guide for taking egg cases and raising them to be re-released in the wild.
4: And now there are other scientists in other parts of the world rescuing egg cases from these dead sharks.
9: So it wasn't a question of, wow, we're stopping a species from becoming extinct. It was a question of putting them back where they belong. Let's let nature take its course. And if nature determines that this creature will have a long and happy, fruitful life, fantastic. If nature says something different, it's nature doing what nature does.
11: I hate to say it, they're going to die. That's nature, red, raw, and tooth and claw.
7: When I was reporting this story,

0: Tooth and claw.
1: When I was reporting this story and I spoke to this one prestigious researcher,
0: Nick Dulvey, professor in conservation biology at Simon Fraser University in Vancouver.
1: And in his view, it's almost kind of pointless to put baby sharks back into the ocean.
2: He says like these babies are just like a snack for another fish.
0: This is probably the most important, least well understood fact in marine conservation, that you should conserve the adults and not the babies. I have had many people from many walks of life, including many professors and fisheries scientists and undergraduates, go, but why shouldn't we protect the babies? Mm. And I'll go, well, let me ask the question in a different way. I'll say, how about you want to start an apple farm? I'm going to give you a choice. Would you like 10 mature apple trees or would you like 10 apple pips from my apple?
2: Mm. Mm.
0: And everybody, when they see it, they're like, oh, yeah, of course. Yeah, of course. Yeah. Give me the adults.
2: Yeah. Yeah. Oh, that's such a reasonable thing to say.
0: I hate to say it. It's like same thing with the zoo. You know, if you want to start a zoo, do you want 10 kittens or 10 full-grown lions? And the answer is always pick the adults because they can breed multiple times right from the get-go. But with the kittens and the apples, you basically have to let them grow up to maturity and then breed.
2: The image I have, it's just like these people release this single baby shark out into the ocean and it's swimming and it's like, oh, the big wide world. Do you imagine the scene of that? Like something comes along and chomp. Like, what do you imagine happening to that little baby shark?
0: Yeah, it's like watching a turtle release on a beach. You know, those seagulls aren't holding back just because there's a bunch of tourists watching. They're like doing their seagull thing, which is eating baby turtles. And to the human onlooker, it's horrific, but that's nature.
2: Mm.
0: So, again, one of the biggest mysteries in fisheries scientists that most fisheries scientists don't understand is, oh, well, we've got this cod and it lays 10 million eggs a year. And we've got this dogfish that lays 2 pups each year. Well, surely, the cod's going to be fine.
2: Mm.
0: But what I try to do is get people to reflect on, oh, there's 2 different ways of getting the same outcome, which is you can either package up all of your energy into 2 pups that are very large, very competent, with a much higher survival rate, or you could make 10 million lottery tickets.
2: Mm.
0: Only one of them is going to win the lottery, and the rest are going to die.
2: Mm-hmm.
0: And we go, well, why does biodiversity work like that?
2: Mm-hmm.
0: Why do we have this choice of 1 coconut or 10,000 grass seeds? And it turns out that the number of offspring that we have is optimized to the risk in the environment that the babies are born in.
2: Mm.
0: It turns out that the cod is laying these tiny little lottery tickets out into the ocean in the hope of dropping them into a patch of phytoplankton that's big enough to support a population of growing zooplankton. And the chances of you picking a patch that's large enough until you develop over the period of 30 days in the case of a cod, or a period of 1 year in the case of a lobster larvae, the chances of you getting the right size patch is vanishingly small.
2: Mm.
0: In fact, it's 1 in several million. And so what they're doing is bet hedging in the same way that you do with a syndicate in a lottery. You buy lots of lottery tickets at different times and places to maximize your chance of winning. And so you go, well, what's the payoff of that strategy? Well, the payoff of that strategy is, yeah, you're going to have many, many bad years where it doesn't work out.
2: Mm.
0: But when it does work out, you know, more than one of those eggs is going to survive. In fact, tens of thousands of those eggs might survive.
2: So is it almost like the single shark that this person is rescuing? It's like you might just be picking a very bad lottery ticket out of the trash and cashing it in?
0: Maybe. Yeah.
1: Focusing on the babies instead of the adults, it's not only a waste of time, but also kind of a distraction away from conservation efforts,
0: fisheries management or bycatch mitigation,
1: that do make a big difference.
0: These kind of activities are described as what are called feel-good conservation. These are an action that make people feel like they're

0: helping to save the planet, but they don't have a real impact.
1: Hmm. I had a similar question.
2: I don't know. The more I talk to Claudia, the more I think they do something, just a different kind of something.
3: One piece we didn't talk about is everybody spoke about how the people around them in their community responded to this project really, really positively.
2: And even beyond Greg's community, there's even a classroom in Spain now.
4: My name is Jaime Penades. I'm a biologist from Spain.
2: Using Greg's methods.
5: My name is Inma Gil. I'm 15 years old.
2: To raise baby sharks.
3: So instead of having like butterflies, you would have a baby shark in your classroom.
6: My name is Ignacio and I'm 16.
7: Paula and I'm 17 years old.
8: I'm 14 years old.
2: And in a way, it's not what's happening inside those shark tanks that matters. It's what's happening inside those kids.
6: Honestly, I was like concerned about how are we like going to take care of them.
8: I used to think of sharks as like mainly dangerous.
9: At first, I thought of sharks as big and scary creatures. And now that I've been taking care of 5 of them, I'm pretty much relaxed.
10: People have been taught to fear sharks.
2: Chris Lowe, again, our shark scientist from the very beginning of this week.
10: So the cool thing for me is if we've taught people to fear sharks, we can also unteach them to fear sharks, to appreciate the animal.
0: The wonder of the complexity of their lives and the complexity of their biology.
11: We need to change our concept. Get away from the monster image. They're not monsters at all.
8: Butterflies or sharks?
7: Sharks.
9: Definitely sharks. They are more interesting.
6: Yeah, same here. I think I would prefer sharks over butterflies.
1: Big giant whale shark size thank you to Rachel Cusick for bringing this wild idea to us and doing dozens of interviews to bring it to life.
12: Thanks also to our editorial ground control, Pat Walters, for wrangling so many sharks.
1: This episode was reported and produced by Rachel Cusick, edited by Pat Walters, fact-checked by Diane Kelly, with mixing help from Jeremy Bloom, and original music by Alan Gafinski.
13: Hi, I'm Michelle, and I'm from Richardson, Texas. And here are our staff credits. 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
4: I'm Linda Kenyon with these headlines. German authorities are searching for the suspect who rammed a van near Berlin's Pride Festival. One person was killed, at least 16 others injured. Police say the 21-year-old suspect is identified as Abdul B and that he has ties to Islamic groups in the German capital. Yemen's Iran-backed Houthi rebels say they fired missiles and drones at Saudi Arabia in response to Saudi airstrikes on Yemen's city of Hodeidah in the Red Sea. And the late South Carolina Republican Senator Lindsey Graham will lie in state in the U.S. Capitol Rotunda Tuesday. His funeral service will be held at the National Cathedral. President Trump is expected to attend. I'm Linda Kenyon, NPR News, Washington.

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2: 1A is named after the First Amendment. It protects free speech and a free press. And for all the focus on the issues that divide us, it's your stories that help us understand what connects us too. We're more than just the news. At 1A, you help us shape the daily conversation. And that way, we can be sure we'll get to the heart of the story together.
3: I'm Linda Kenyon with these headlines. Much of the central part of the U.S. is trapped in a heat dome with temperatures in the triple digits. Forecasters are warning of dangerously hot weather from Dallas to North Dakota that will push into next week, with roughly 80 million people facing heat advisories. Yemen's Iran-backed Houthi rebels say they fired missiles and drones at Saudi Arabia in response to Saudi airstrikes on Yemen's city of Hodeidah. German authorities have issued a warning notice for a fugitive suspect wanted for ramming a van into a crowd near Berlin's Pride Festival. And former Honduran President Juan Orlando Hernandez returns to his country today to face corruption charges. I'm Linda Kenyon, NPR News, Washington.

0: it can only live on hard drives and servers, and it can be just kind of zapped out of existence at any time.
1: Remember that Evil Dead game I bought? You can't buy it from Sony's digital store any longer. It's been delisted, meaning no disc, no boomstick. You're out of luck.
2: The ability to maintain your ownership of your game on a physical disc is something that we're losing.
1: That's Frank Cifaldi. He's a video game historian and founder of the Video Game History Foundation. And Cifaldi says we're losing something else too: accessibility. Games are already expensive, and when they're too expensive, only a select group of people actually get to play them.
2: So many of the creators that I love and respect were inspired by the ability to play cheap video games, right? And so I fear for the future of creativity in games.
1: Back at Crazy Games and More, Mateo Maldonado shrugs his shoulders. He says as much as this news disappoints him, it isn't going to stop gamers like him.
3: Honestly, why we're still in business is the retro. It's all the people that want to hop back on the PS3, you know, the 360, PS2, PS1. Thankfully, there is still a really big community of retro.
1: And you know what? It's also not going to stop people like me, who just want to dive into a favorite horror movie without selling our souls.
4: Oh, that's a great sound.
1: I am ready to be inspired. Ryan Bank, NPR News.
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5: One A is your place for daily conversation with thoughtful guests and listeners from around the country. 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I'm Jen White. 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
6: I'm Linda Kenyon with these headlines. Firefighters are working to suppress and contain 88 large wildfires across the country, including 21 new large incidents since yesterday. Some 23,000 firefighters and support personnel nationwide are working to knock down those flames. The fires come amid soaring temperatures that have parts of the country trapped under a heat dome. German police are hunting for a 21-year-old suspect wanted for ramming a van into a crowd near Berlin's Pride Festival. One person was killed, 16 others injured. Iran is reporting no U.S. strikes overnight. For the first time in nearly 2 weeks, U.S. Central Command has not commented. I'm Linda Kenyon, NPR News.

0: This is Week in Edition from NPR News. I'm Aisha Roscoe.
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2: You've been listening to Weekend Edition on this Sunday morning. Thank you for joining us. We are WOUB Public Media. Coming up next, we'll bring you an hour of Snap Judgment. Taking a quick look at the weather forecast for much of the listening area. We're starting today on a bright note with mostly sunny skies and a warm high reaching 84 degrees. Winds will remain calm, picking up just slightly out of the west around 5 miles per hour by afternoon. If you have outdoor evening plans, keep an eye on the sky. There's a 30% chance of showers and thunderstorms popping up, mainly after 5 p.m. Those storm chances will taper off early in the evening, leaving just a slight chance of lingering rain before 7 p.m. 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

Imagine an iconic piece of paradise, a place that's more than a place. It meets the surf line and connects a community. And when this wonderland is suddenly overrun by one of the most horrific fires in recent history, everyone flees in terror. Everyone except for Randy. Randy decides now. Instead of running, Randy will abide. For Snap Judgments, All Systems Down, where everything goes sideways and help is not on the way, we proudly present Fire and Ice. Snap Judgment, right after this short break. Snap it.

couple months after we interviewed Randy, L.A. County told him he had to clean up his truck, so the community fundraised for him and helped him buy an RV. He's still there at Sunset Point. Big thanks to Randy and to Andrew for sharing your stories with us, and thanks to the whole Sunset Point surf crew. And special love to Sonia Geis, Phil Richards, and KCRW. Big shout out to the Los Angeles Fire Department Station 23, the heroes who put out the fire on Gladstones and fought the flames at the Palisades. The original score for this piece was by Renzo Gorio. It was produced by Jesse Dukes, John Facile, and David Exume.

0: The news nowadays is a bit like our weather, much more extreme. The headlines that grab the most attention generate a lot of heat and not much light. 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
1: Happy Sunday. Expect a mostly sunny and warm day ahead, high near 84 degrees and light afternoon winds. Keep in mind a 30% chance of showers and thunderstorms develops later today, mainly after 5 p.m. Any early evening storms will clear out before 7 under partly cloudy skies and will drop down to a low near 67 degrees tonight with calm winds. A brief isolated shower is possible after 2 a.m.
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1: Snap Plus, the world of Snap awaits at snapjudgment.org. Robots and people trying to be robots. Please note that no Snap Studios content may be used for training, testing, or developing machine learning or AI systems without prior written permission. Snap is brought to you by the team that knows full well to leave firefighting to the professionals. Except for the Uber producer, Mr. Mark Ristich. He says he can beat back the flames with bottled water. And there's Nancy Lopez, Pat Messini-Miller, Anna Sussman, Renzo Gorio, John Facile, Shayna Sheely, Teo DeCott, Flo Wiley, Bo Walsh, Marissa Dodge. On Team Snap, the union represented producers, artists, editors, and engineers are members of the National Association of Broadcast Employees and Technicians, Communications Workers of America, AFL-CIO, Local 51. And this is not the news. No way is this the news. In fact, you could try to fight fire with fire and discover that, except in extremely controlled circumstances, that is a very, very bad idea. And you would still not be as far away from the news as this is. But this is PRX.
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0: from Red Rocks Amphitheater in Morrison, Colorado, it's E-Town on the Road with this week's guests. From Nashville, Tennessee, award-winning singer-songwriter Lucinda Williams. And from Brooklyn, New York, Big Thief. I'm Helen Forster. Right now, here's our host, Nick Forster.
1: Thanks, Ellen. Welcome, everybody, to our big deal E-Town on the Road show coming to you from Red Rocks Amphitheater in Colorado. As you've heard me say many times, Red Rocks is really special. It's not like any other big concert venue. Huge rock walls, 9,000 seats flowing uphill from the stage, often interesting weather. I have no idea why that is, but it seems pretty common. In fact, for this show, there was a long weather delay because of a thunderstorm and couldn't let people into the venue and so on. But it's turning out to be a really special night. It is really an amazing place for music, whether you're in the audience or on the stage. And this week, we're here for an unusual pairing, two great bands that have never worked together before, Big Thief and Lucinda Williams. Lucinda, of course, is more than 40 years into her career with a new record and a new book out this year. She's one of our absolute favorite songwriters, and she always has a killer band. She'll be out in a little bit. Up first, Big Thief got started when Buck Meek and Adrienne Lenker met and started to play duo shows together. They then added friends from their days at Berklee College of Music, bassist Max Olierchik and drummer James Krivchenia. They formed the band Big Thief, and they put out their first record in 2016. They were nominated for Grammys. They began touring a lot. And it's a four-piece band that really built a deep connection with their fans, mostly through Adrienne's singing and writing. I'm going to visit with co-founder Buck Meek in a while, but first, let's go and hear what this is all about. So walk with me outside. Let's listen to Big Thief live at Red Rocks.
2: Wow. This is amazing.

0: Thank you so much.
1: That's Big Thief, live at Red Rocks. Let's head backstage now to have a chat with Buck Meek, the guitarist and co-founder of Big Thief. Buck Meek, welcome to E-Town. You managed to not get struck by lightning at Red Rocks. That was impressive.
2: There was lightning during our guitar solos. Yeah. On cue, every solo.
1: Red Rocks is always a hit or miss. Seems like if there's going to be big weather, it always happens there. But anyway, I hope it was a beautiful experience for you guys playing there.
2: It was the most beautiful venue we've ever played.
1: Isn't it the most incredible thing? Those rock walls and...
2: Yeah, it blew us away.
1: Yeah. And all the energy just coming right downhill, right to the stage. It's just unique that way.
2: Yeah, it felt like a liftoff, like a spaceship liftoff.
1: Yeah.
2: From the stage, it's like this ascension.
1: Yeah. Well, congratulations, because that's not an experience that most bands get to have.
2: Yeah, we're super lucky.
1: Yeah, well, Big Thief is doing great. And it's a long way from Wimberley, Texas, where you grew up.
2: That's true.
1: But that's certainly a musical spot.
2: Yeah, there's a lot of great musicians that came out of Wimberley.
1: Did you have Sarah Jarosz's dad as your science teacher at any point?
2: I missed him as a science teacher, but we saw each other every Friday at Charlie's Catfish Restaurant. There was a bluegrass jam behind the catfish place.
1: Yeah.
2: In this little pavilion, and Sarah was there ever since she was a little kid. Yeah. And Donna Bailey and Mike Bond and a bunch of incredible older bluegrass musicians.
1: Yeah, it's cool. I come from that world, bluegrass world, and played all the Old Settlers festivals in Kerrville and that many times.
2: Yeah, I grew up going to Kerrville since I was a kid.
1: Cool. I should explain to our listeners that Kerrville is in West Texas, and it's a festival that lasts for a week, and people just hang out and camp and campfires and sing and play. And
2: yeah, it's just this incredible songwriting festival out in the Texas Hill Country, kind of on the precipice of the desert in the Hill Country there, and a really beautiful collection of songwriters. So I grew up going to there, and people really listen there.
1: So how do you take that energy, focus on the song, focus on the humanity of that, to Berklee College of Music?
2: There was a bit of a rub there. When I was in junior high, I fell in love with the blues, and then in high school, I fell in love with Manouche jazz. And I went to Berklee to continue my study in jazz. But as soon as I got there, I don't know, it was a very different environment than I grew up in. Much more like competitive and almost like a sport, you know.
1: Right.
2: Virtuosity was like more quantified there. And so it took me a couple of years to find the professors that I really resonated with and the students that I think were having a similar experience to me, who maybe went there with an idea and then kind of had an existential crisis. And I think to some degree, just started writing songs to create their own identity.
1: Were there a lot of other songwriters at Berklee? Or again, was it, I think of, you know, that program of study as being more focused on technique and intellect.
2: I think something that's really special about Berklee is so many students go there to study jazz or whatever, and then they start writing songs in their dorms or, you know,
1: right, sure.
2: Skipping class to write songs. And so I was part of a really amazing community.
1: Yeah.
2: There, that ended up moving to New York and became the Big Thief community and all the bands that we came up with.
1: And did you meet Adrian in New York, or did you know each other in school?
2: We actually met in Boston through the Berklee community,
1: yeah.
2: But we weren't at school together. And then we met again in New York City.
1: Yeah. And Big Thief was just a cool Brooklyn duo for a while.
2: That's true. Yeah, we were just playing as a duo for a couple of years and traveling around the country in our old busted van.
1: And I know there was some interaction, as I mentioned before. My daughter was in a band called Au Revoir Simone and another one called NAF.
2: NAF, that's right.
1: And my son-in-law was in a band called Woods. And, you know, that whole Brooklyn scene seemed very vibrant and cool. And
2: it was incredible for us. There were so many incredible bands cross-pollinating.
1: Yeah.
2: You know, we were playing shows every day at the Manhattan Inn and all the spots around Bushwick at the time. And it was such a supportive community of musicians.
1: We'll revisit my chat with Buck Meek later in the show, but right now, let's go back to the stage and hear some more music from Big Thief, live at Red Rocks.

0: That's Big Thief live on stage at Red Rocks with Adrienne Lenker, Buck Meek, Max Olierchik, and James Krivchinya. 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
0: I'm Nick Forster. You're listening to our very special show from Red Rocks. We're going to have more music from the band Big Thief coming up in a bit. But right now, I want to tell you about Lucinda Williams. Of course, most of you already know all about Lucinda. But I'll just say that she's been making records since 1979. She started out as a kind of strong, folky, playing acoustic blues, and then slowly found her groove both as a songwriter and as the leader of a rock and roll band. She had a couple of breakout records, starting with Car Wheels on a Gravel Road. I think she's made something like 15 records. She's won multiple Grammys, Americana Awards. But mostly, she has shared her life story with us through her songwriting. And now with her new book, which is called Don't Tell Anybody the Secrets I Told You. She had a serious stroke in 2020 that has kept her from playing guitar, but it has not stopped her. In addition to her new book, she put out a new record. It's called Stories from a Rock and Roll Heart. And she continues to tour all over the world with her band. And here they are, Lucinda Williams and Buick Six, live on stage at Red Rocks.

0: Thank you.
1: Lucinda Williams, so good to have you back at E-Town. Great to hear you. Great to be around you again.
0: Thank you.
1: It's been an amazing year in so many ways.
0: Yeah.
1: Not just a new record, not just a new book, but also triumphantly returning after a tough thing, man. You're a survivor. And then some.
0: I guess I can be in that club now.
1: Is that the club of people who've had strokes and come back, or what is that club?
0: I guess, yeah. I never thought of myself in that group before necessarily because I hadn't been tested yet, you know, with anything, so.
1: Wow. You must have learned so much about how the body works and how the brain works and all that.
0: Yes, I have learned a lot about the brain-body connection.
1: Yeah.
0: It's really, it's quite remarkable.
1: It's an incredible miracle that we can get through any moment of any day.
0: Right? Like, I
1: all
0: know.
1: This stuff has to happen in concert with each other.
0: Yes, yeah. Exactly. And so if something goes awry with your brain, like having a stroke, it's like short-circuiting. You know, it's like a machine with all these wires that get unplugged or something, you know?
1: Yeah, I can only imagine, but you know, it's funny because we imagine that we're on a path and we've got a little element of control.
0: Yes.
1: And then something like that happens to remind us that...
0: That surprise.
1: Surprise, yeah.
0: I didn't know anything was wrong necessarily, other than I felt really tired.
1: Wow.
0: Like I wanted to lay down.
1: That's kind of terrifying because it could happen to anybody at any time, at any age.
0: I know. Yeah, it pretty much can. But I don't want everybody listening to get all freaked out and scared. Like, you know, just the thing to do is just keep going for your medical checkups. And
1: yeah,
0: they might see something that's a little hint or something. And they want to do an MRI. Don't get all freaked out.
1: Yeah. Was there some hint or something the doctor could have noticed beforehand that would have alerted you or tipped you off?
0: No. No. I'm sorry. But
1: so it is totally random and it could happen any minute.
0: It's pretty random. I mean.
1: Well, listen, I want to talk about the things you've created in the midst of and in the wake of that because
0: okay.
1: You wrote a really good book. And I just want to say that as somebody who's been a fan for so long,
0: thank you.
1: We've all enjoyed how personal you've been as a songwriter. You know, you gave us some insight and you let us in to these relationships that we could only imagine at or guess at. In fact, you know, I'm sure I'm not the only one who always played the game like, I wonder who this song's about. I wonder if that one, is that Blaze Foley? Is that, you know, who's the character in this one, you know?
0: Yeah.
1: But in your book, you got to dive deep and you got to tell some real backstory.
0: Yeah. I wanted to be able to talk about who the songs were about without hurting the feelings of the subject or the character in the song, you know?
1: Yeah. I should mention that the book is called Don't Tell Anybody the Secrets I Told You. And it's so interesting to think about, you know, we are all, aside from being precariously walking through life, knowing that our bodies could short circuit at any moment, we are all the products of our families, you know, our upbringing and
0: yes,
1: our background.
0: Yes.
1: And yours was a particularly interesting family background story. And I loved hearing, especially about your relationship with your dad because of his I mean, for example, I had no idea that you had such respect for his facility with language.
0: Yeah.
1: That you would send him songs and ask for his critique. And,
0: right.
1: You know, that's a pretty rare connection to have with your parent.
0: Yeah, I looked up to him a lot. And we developed this bond from when I was very young.
1: Yeah. And I can only imagine, Lucinda, and I don't know if this is true, but that you really wanted to please him. You wanted to do something that he would recognize as being on a par with his work.
0: Mm-hmm.
1: So it really made you a better writer because you were in some ways writing for him first. You know, you're expressing yourself, but you wanted to pass that test.
0: Yes, exactly. It was kind of like a built-in creative writing course.
1: Yeah, amazing.
0: You know, sort of like a mentorship.
1: Yeah. Well, let me also just say that hearing you sing, I really am connecting with you as a singer today after your stroke. And I don't know whether you had to relearn things or let go of things or just go for it in a different way. What, anything, you know, how do you see your singing post-stroke?
0: Well, a lot of people have mentioned that they think I'm singing better now than I did before my stroke. I'm not sure what that's about. I don't know why.
1: Yeah.
0: The one thing that was going on was I couldn't play guitar. So that was a major hindrance, you know, because I've got my band, but the way it usually works with them is they follow me on guitar because I have a certain special way that I play.
1: Yeah.
0: It's hard to find another acoustic guitar player to fill in for me and do the exact thing that I would do.
1: Yeah.
0: You know.
1: Well, it's funny because I got your very first record that was you playing old, you know, traditional blues styles and other things like that. Very great guitar playing. I mean, this is some, you're a strong guitar player. And
0: yeah, my right hand is good.
1: Yeah.
0: Was always strong.
1: Yeah.
0: And then when I had my stroke, though, my left hand, the chord-making hand, that's what went. So now I'm struggling with that.
1: Well, you have an amazing band. Everybody knows Buick Six is a rock and roll machine.
0: Yeah.
1: These guys are great.
0: And they've got my back.
1: They got your back.
0: In more ways than one.
1: Yeah. Well, let's talk a little bit about Red Rocks. You've played there a bunch. It's an amazing space. It's inverted with all those, the rock walls and the seats coming down to sort of all that energy flowing down to the stage.
0: I know. I think it's an incredibly spiritual spot.
1: Yeah. But it was an interesting combination to have Big Thief and you on the bill at Red Rocks. It was cool. I thought it was a really nice pairing.
0: Yeah.
1: And they must love you.
0: We connected just on a personal level.
1: Yeah.
0: I hadn't met them before, and they came backstage before we went on and to say hello, and they were just all incredibly sweet and personable and friendly, and just,
1: yeah.
0: I just immediately fell in love with them.
1: That's so nice. Well, we are always paying attention to what you're doing. I just really can't say enough about
0: your
1: new record, which I actually haven't said anything about, Stories from a Rock and Roll Heart. This phase of your life, this triumphant return from challenges, it is a rock and roll story.
0: Well, I see rock and roll as another spiritual path in a
1: Absolutely.
0: Way.
1: Absolutely.
0: You know.
1: Yeah. Well, I'm so glad we got to catch up with you at Red Rocks and catch that show. The band sounds great. It's a nice pairing with Big Thief.
0: Thank you.
1: I know you're going to keep making stuff and doing stuff. We're all pulling for your recovery because I know from my experience and with other friends that getting healed after a stroke is an ongoing daily process for a while.
0: Oh, yeah. And the music is such a healer, great healer.
1: Yeah. I'm so glad we got to visit. Let us know if you're coming back to Colorado sometime.
0: Okay.
1: And thanks again for being part of E10.
0: Thank you for having me.
1: Thank you, Lucinda Williams. Now let's go back to the stage at Red Rocks and listen to more music from Lucinda and her band, Buick Six, live at Red Rocks.
0: This is called Fruits of My Labor.

Thank you. I want to give a big shout out to Big Thief for doing, we love being able to do this show with them and hang out with them a little bit backstage. They're groovy, cool, sweet as can be people. This is called Righteously.

0: thank y'all so much for being here with us. We really appreciate it. Give it up again for Buick Six, the band, and Big Thief. Thanks again, y'all. Your presence is a gift. It truly is. Peace and love. Thank you.
1: That is Lucinda Williams and Buick Six on stage at Red Rocks. Such a great sound. Her band is Butch Norton on the drums, David Sutton on the bass, Stuart Mathis on guitar and vocals, and also Doug Pettibone on guitar, steel guitar, and vocals. We're going to be back with more music from Big Thief after a short break.
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1: I'm Nick Forster. I'd like to say hello to our listeners who are hearing E-Town right now on stations like KDTR, Trail 103.3 in Missoula, Montana, on WBJB in Lincroft, New Jersey, and on KENW in Portales, New Mexico. As always, if you want to learn more about anything we're up to here at E-Town, find out how to get tickets to live shows, find some links to some of our great videos, lots of stuff can be found at etown.org. Welcome back. We're going to be getting back to the stage at Red Rocks with more music from Big Thief in just a minute. Before we do, I'm still thinking about my conversation with Lucinda Williams, the experience that she went through having a stroke, recognizing the frailty of this earthly existence, and just in general having an appreciation for these days that we have together. I'm feeling that. I hope you are too. We have a lot to be thankful for. And we appreciate you listening to E-Town and staying connected with us. And, of course, music helps keep us together across all these boundaries and borders. All right, let's go back to my conversation with Buck Meek from Big Thief right now, backstage at Red Rocks. Big Thief is, you know, headlining sold-out tours, huge venues, four-piece band. You're very exposed. You know, to be playing those kinds of venues, it's just the four of you. And it's a beautiful thing to be able to achieve that connection where that many people can resonate with your songs and your lyrics and feel that personal connection to each of you because you're, as I say, you're all right there, you know. But it must feel great to have achieved that level of success.
6: It feels definitely confirming in that I don't think we've ever compromised. Yeah. Our work for that exposure, you know,
1: right.
6: Somehow the four of us has each have our own perspective into that. And we've kept each other in check to never bend and to just be very real and vulnerable. And to see that people, I think, come for that more than anything is really confirming.
1: Yeah. Well, and of course, and you and Adrian have also had solo records and solo projects throughout. And you've got a brand new one.
6: That's true.
1: Coming out. And I just wanted to ask you a little bit about the percentage of songs that you write that you share with Big Thief as a community, saying, hey, here's a song I wrote.
6: Oh, yeah.
1: As opposed to songs you write that you say, oh, this is mine. This is going to be for my project.
6: Well, whenever Adrian and I first started playing together as a duo, we were mixing our songs and co-writing a lot.
1: Yeah.
6: And just performing under our names together.
1: Yeah.
6: And then at some point, we split our writing projects. And so the idea was for Big Thief to be her writing project primarily, right. And for Buck Meek to be mine. And so most of the songs on the Big Thief records are Adrienne's at heart.
1: Yeah.
6: Sometimes she'll bring an unfinished song to the band and we'll kind of adapt it a little bit. And there's a handful of co-writes that her and I collaborated on, like I think Two Hands and Certainty from the last record, and mm-hmm. there's a couple others.
1: Yeah.
6: Yeah, but for the most part, my project is my like outlet for my own songs.
1: Well, listen, good luck. It's really great to meet you. Great to spend a little time. Congratulations on the great show at Red Rocks.
6: Thanks so much.
1: Yeah.
6: Cheers.
1: Thank you, Buck. Let's go back and hear some more music. Here they are, Big Thief, live on stage at Red Rocks.
4: 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I don't really have words. That was so beautiful to hear her songs.

0: Thank you.
1: That's Big Thief, live on stage at Red Rocks. Max Olearchik, James Krivchenya, Buck Meek, and Adrian Lenker. I want to thank Lucinda Williams and her band Buick Six. Special thanks to Don Strasberg and AG and all the folks at Red Rocks. I want to thank our live engineers, James Tuttle, Jay Elliott, and Peter Hart. And thanks to our post-production team, James Tuttle and Todd Ayers. Thanks to all our staff and crew, and a special thanks to Helen Forster. We have time for one more song from Big Thief. I'm Nick Forster. Hope you can be with us next week, right here in E-Town.

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0: Hrishikesh Hirway, performing Stray Dogs live for World Cafe. I'm Raina Duras. Hrishikesh is my guest today. He has a new album called The Last Hour of Light. Welcome back to the World Cafe.
1: Thank you so much. Thank you for having me.
0: Congratulations on the new album.
1: Thank you.
0: Sam Beam of Iron & Wine sings on that song, on the album version. His involvement in the song started way earlier than that, though. Why did you originally reach out to Sam?
1: I reached out to him because I was going to be doing a songwriting residency for a week, and it was going to be in Texas at a recording studio slash artist retreat in Texas, where I had first met Sam. We had done a taping for my podcast Song Exploder there, and I had this goal of trying to write something, maybe write a new song every day, which would have been a new thing for me. So I started to get a little nervous about being able to pull that off. I was just coming off of a very long period of writer's block, 10 years of writer's block. And so I was really worried that I would get there and then suddenly it would pop up again. I would have, you know, another bout and I would squander this opportunity. So I started to reach out to some friends to ask them for songwriting prompts that I could turn to if I needed to just sort of like get the juices flowing. If for some reason one of my own ideas wasn't working out and I just wanted to shift my attention. And he sent me a few, and one of them was the prompt that led to this song. He had sent me the phrase, "Describe a street that you grew up on from the point of view of a stray dog."
0: Ooh.
1: Which was so evocative and exciting that I started writing actually immediately. The phrase stray dogs jumped out and it made me think of the first time I ever saw stray dogs, which was in India when I was a kid, when I was visiting my parents' families. That led me from that memory to another memory of when I was a teenager and all these feelings that I had gotten from seeing those stray dogs, a memory that I had kind of forgotten about. Mm-hmm. But the stray dogs were so carefree and so full of joy, and they ignored the people around them. You know, they just had their own life and their own world and their own community. And remembering that, remembering the feeling that gave me, also reminded me of how my friends and I used to be.
0: Yeah.
1: And I started thinking about all these different things that you lose when you get older. The funny thing was that I ended up writing that song so quickly after he sent me that prompt that I was done with it before I actually got to the songwriting residency.
0: So then you had to start all over.
1: Yeah, so it didn't really help.
0: Memory is a theme that runs throughout the album. Was that something that you went in with the intention to write about, or did that reveal itself to you as you were working on it?
1: It wasn't an intent at the outset. It just happened because I think of the moment that I'm in my life, in middle age and in the wake of my mom's passing. And after losing her, I started to realize how fragile my memories really were. I'm somebody who I kind of prided myself on my memory for the first 40 years of my life. I thought that I had a really strong memory. But then suddenly when that's the only thing that you have to recall someone, you start to notice just how unreliable it is and how permeable it is and how fragile it is. And that started to change not just my relationship to my own memories, but also my relationship to time. I find myself spending more and more time in my memories and kind of thinking about, I guess maybe I'm looking back a lot more than I'm looking forward, which is a change in my life.
0: Really? Are you? You don't like... You're not that old.
1: Well, I mean, it's funny. Maybe everybody always feels this way, but I could have never imagined my life at this age earlier in my life. I'm closer to 50, you know, and that is, I can't even imagine that I would ever be that age. Like I can't associate that number with my sense of who I am. Of course, here I am. I'm like, well, what does that mean? What am I supposed to have accomplished by this point? What is still left to do? And, you know, how much respect do I have for the idea of like the dreams that I used to have and their possibility of still coming true.
0: Yeah. My guest is Hrishikesh Hirway. His new album is called In the Last Hour of Light. You said a lot in there that we're going to come back and touch on a little bit later. But I want to talk about another job of yours quickly before we get back to the new album. You started the podcast Song Exploder in 2014, where you have artists dissect their songs and explain how they work. What was the original impetus behind that? Why did you want to give people insight into the creative process and into songwriting?
1: I guess I started to imagine a show that would fulfill a need that I had as an artist. I was looking for wisdom and experience from artists that I admired. When I started Song Exploder, I'd been a musician for over a decade. And I would listen to interviews and read articles featuring musicians that I really admired. And it always felt like they sort of lived a mile above the work. You know, they talked about the grand concepts or big biographical elements, but it wasn't what I was looking for. I wanted to know, how did they solve what I understood to be the sort of day-to-day obstacles and technical challenges, creative challenges of just like going from having nothing to having a song.
0: Yeah.
1: I knew that that problem solving for myself took on all kinds of different forms, and it was different for each song. So I wanted to start a show where people could talk about that, as well as be a format where listeners could hear what's happening within the musical elements within a song. Because I also knew from my own experience how much work and how much thought goes into those individual pieces without ever knowing if the people who are hearing the final song will be able to pick those things out or notice them or understand the intention that you had in that arrangement or in that mix or in that choice of instrument. So really, it was just a matter of trying to create a show that I wanted to hear myself.
0: Yeah. So now you're sitting on the other side of that conversation as the interviewed person. Is there anything that you learned from doing interviews with artists that you're able to take to make you a better interview subject?
1: You'd asked before if I had had any kind of intention at the outset for the album. I didn't have one in terms of a theme around the content, but I did know, and I think this was very influenced by making Song Exploder, that I wanted to make songs that were very personal. The episodes that I'd made of the podcast that have stayed with me the most have not been necessarily the ones with the most famous artists, although those are exciting, but the ones where the song and the experience around the song and the inspiration behind it have been the most personal. Mm-hmm. I don't know if that will necessarily turn into me being a better interview subject.
0: You're doing great so far.
1: But at least then I could have something to talk about when it came to talk about the songs that was more than just, I thought this was cool.
0: Right. Yeah. My guest is Hrishikesh Hirway. His new album is called In the Last Hour of Light. It's World Cafe. Here is Big Sky, live for World Cafe.

0: Thank you so much.
1: Hrishikesh Hirway's new album is called In the Last Hour of Light. You just heard him live for World Cafe. You started making music yourself in 1999 as the 1 AM radio, but it's been 15 years, I think, since your last full-length album. Yeah. Maybe this is where we get into some writer's block stuff, but I mean, obviously you were busy with your shows. You've also done composing for other projects. What was behind that long break between records?
2: In 2011, when I put out my fourth album as the 1 AM radio, I started to feel like the music career that I had was not living up to what I thought it would be. And I just couldn't see a path to get to where I wanted. I really had so many expectations around that album. And I thought, you know, I think with every album, you hope that you're going to get somewhere new. And it's not to say nothing happened there, but it was incremental and not exponential.
1: Sure.
2: And I started to tell myself this story that, like, if it hadn't happened at this point for me, like, was it really realistic that it would ever happen, you know? And maybe I was just fooling myself. And maybe this dream that I had been working towards for, you know, over a decade was a mistake, that I had just deluded myself into thinking that this could be something that was right for me. You know, it really got in my head.
1: Right. Would you like sit down and try to write and it just, you couldn't do it?
2: It's more like I would start to write and I would immediately feel like whatever my idea was only as good as what I'd done before. And what I'd done before hadn't led to what I'd dreamt of.
1: Right.
2: And so, you know, basically everything felt like a failure before it even had the chance to exist. Every song felt like a bad one.
1: Was that a completely new feeling for you? Are you someone who's always been self-critical?
2: I guess I have always been self-critical, but I think I used to think that it was really an advantage, you know, that it meant that I was working really hard. In the past, my drive to make music was so strong that I was able to use that self-criticism in a way that felt like I was like, okay, I'm sharpening the edges, you know, I'm honing my skills.
1: Right.
2: But that was the first time where it felt like, yeah, the sort of the criticism outweighed everything else.
1: And so then you end up making this show about people writing songs. Did doing that inspire you to write, or did it make the process seem even more difficult?
2: Eventually it did inspire me to write, but not until after I had experienced the other version of it. I really, for many years, felt like that self-criticism was exacerbated by the show, because I would be talking to, you know, incredibly successful musicians, artists that I admired so much, about some of their biggest songs. And then I would, you know, maybe in a moment go back and try and write something. And immediately that idea that, like, oh, what I'm doing isn't as good. Forget about, like, isn't as good in some abstract way. Here was a very concrete thing, you know, to be up against not like I was up against it, but just they were back to back in my life. And I would feel like, who am I kidding? What am I trying to do here? And I really became focused on the idea of, like, what use I was, you know, like what value I had in the world, or what I might be able to contribute. And I had thought that, like, it was music. I thought it was my own songs. And, but the podcast had become more popular than my songs had been, you know. I found it had inadvertently turned into this career. And so I thought, well, maybe that means that I shouldn't be making music.
1: Right. It's almost like that gilded cage thing. It's like, well, this thing is really great. How did you get out of that headspace? Was there a moment, or was there an event, or did it just kind of gradually change?
2: There was actually a very specific event. I have this photo, actually, and I sometimes think about how, like, it's so rare to have a photograph of the moment that you have a life-changing event, but it is. There's a photo I have on my phone of my friend Jenny Owen Youngs, who is a fantastic singer and songwriter, at my house. We were working on a song together. She had asked me to co-write a song with her. She had no idea that I was at that point years deep into writer's block. I had always really kind of worked more or less on my own. Mm. I said yes after some, you know, internal debate about whether or not I was actually going to be able to contribute anything at all. But it ended up being that we really did collaborate in a really wonderful way. And it made me feel like this thing that I thought was lost wasn't actually lost.
1: You're listening to my conversation with Hrishikesh Hirway. He talks about how he decided to release his new album under his own name rather than as part of his previous project, The 1 AM Radio, next on World Cafe.
0: Great question. That is a great question.
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1: Hey, welcome back to World Cafe. I'm Raina Duris. My guest today is Hrishikesh Hirway. You may know him as the host of the show Song Exploder. He's also a musician, and his latest album is called In the Last Hour of Light. This is your first full-length album that you've released under your own name. I know you had an EP in 2022 that was under your own name, but this is the first full-length one. Why was it time to use your own name to release a full record?
2: I don't know that there's a great reason, honestly, because the 1 AM Radio was my project and it felt like it was a part of me. I mean, not a great creative reason, I guess, because I still feel very attached to that music. It's not like the music is so different, but my life is so different. Mm. And there's a part of it where, you know, you just feel like you want to mark that change. Another part of it was the reason why I had started using the name The 1 AM Radio was a little bit complicated at the beginning. I'd played a few shows under my own name, as Hrishikesh Hirway. And then one time I was like, maybe that's too much. And I just went by Hrishikesh on a flyer, you know. But I remember a couple times, this was when I was still in college. This was in 1999. I remember a couple of people had asked me about my music, and someone said, what kind of music do you play? And I said, oh, it's like indie, kind of like indie rock, indie folk. And they were like, Hindi rock?
1: Oh.
2: I was like, no. And I remember putting up a flyer one time and, you know, and it had my name when I just had Hrishikesh on, and they were like, and someone asked if it was sort of like Bollywood inspired or anything, you know, and I was like, no, it's like Nick Drake and Elliott Smith inspired, or I don't know. It just felt like I could see, I had direct experience of people, because of my name, having some kind of preconception about right. what the music might be. And if they had that preconception, maybe that preconception might prevent them from checking it out. So what if I use a moniker? And I came up with all kinds of reasons for why that was actually a good thing. You know, like, this is a way to introduce some idea into the music, you know, having a title that wasn't just the arbitrary name that my parents gave me before they knew who I was. Yes. This was a name that I chose. And also, like, look at all these artists who I love, like Smog and Cat Power, who were solo artists with monikers. And so I did that for a really long time. But then, when it came time to make music again, one of the things that I was excited about was the possibility that the world is different. Mm-hmm. You know, that 20 plus years later, I could put my name on something and maybe people would just take it at face value or something like that. So it was a little bit of an act of optimism.
1: Yeah. Well, we're going to hear another song from that album that you put your name on. It's called Home Movies. But before we hear it, could you tell us what the song is about?
2: Yeah. Home Movies is a song about my late father-in-law, whom I never met. He passed away just a couple of weeks before I met my wife, Lindsay. And they had a complicated relationship. He had kind of a tragic life. And it's been, you know, difficult at times to see how she has related to his memory. And my only relationship with him is through her memory. Really, like, I have a secondhand relationship to him, but then I also feel like I have all this firsthand experience as well through the things that he's left behind, including his daughter, including, you know, Lindsay's family gave me his old guitar, an old Gibson that he used to play, and a mandolin. And every time I pick them up, of course, I think of him. And I think about, yeah, that relationship, like what that might have been and what the relationship is. It feels like a real relationship, though we never met.
1: Yeah. What was your wife's reaction when she heard this song for the first time?
2: I think she was really moved. It's called Home Movies, and it was partly inspired also just by the fact that Lindsay's family found these old home movies from her childhood, and Lindsay went and digitized them. Mm-hmm. And so for the first time, I was able to actually not just see a photograph of her dad, but actually like hear his voice and hear and see the two of them interacting. And before things got more complicated and got more tragic in his story, there are these moments, these like childhood moments between her and her dad, that were so beautiful. And again, I felt like I got a new layer of insight into him. And so that, all of that informed this song.
1: Will you play it for us? Hrishikesh Hirway, Home Movies, live for World Cafe.
2: Thank you.

eyes on screen. The crack in the base of the bird figurine. The brass belt buckle, the trouble when I sleep. Your love of the desert and the secrets that I keep.

0: 12 Movies, performed live by Hrishikesh Hirway on World Cafe. I'm Raina Duras, talking to Hrishikesh about his new album, In the Last Hour of Light, today. It's so interesting because you talk about how before these songs started coming together for you, you had writer's block. You were worried that these songs, that songs you wrote, weren't going to live up to the standards you have. And then on the other end, you choose this producer, Phil Weinrobe, who is like, come on in, we're going to do it live in front of all these musicians. That feels like a big contrast. Why was he the right person for this?
1: Yeah, it ended up being, I really went entirely in the opposite direction, in a way that I think was ultimately a great choice. But during during the weeks when we were figuring this out, it felt like a terrifying choice, because his way of working really it really pushed on the button of my self-criticism. You know, the way that Phil works, capturing stuff live and in this way, he had this philosophy where being perfect wasn't the goal. And in fact, maybe it was actually even the opposite of the goal. Mm-hmm. That like this idea of like music feeling alive and feeling electric, it's still something, you know, you judge whether it's good and, you know, did you get it right? And is that performance right? But whether the performance is good is not whether the performance is accurate, you know, to the right notes, or the, did everybody stay in time, or like, did anybody did a weird thing, like, oh, then you have to throw that out or you have to go re-record that. And I had spent so long in the years before I had had writer's block, you know, where I thought that self-criticism was an advantage, because I would so meticulously fine tune things and re-record things and try and quote unquote get it right. So when he proposed this way of working, I was absolutely scared out of my mind.
0: Yeah.
1: And I tried very hard to be like, is there some other way that we can do this? And he was like, not if you're going to work with me. And so for a while I was like, maybe this is a terrible choice. And as I talked about it and thought about it, I talked about it with, you know, people who know me, and they were like, actually, I think this is the perfect choice for you. And I think they were right, because one of the things I also understood was that with music, you know, you have absolutely no control as to how it's going to be received, or what effect it might have in the world, or what effect it might, you know, what you might get back in terms of, you know, professionally or something like that. There's just no way of knowing. And I went back into making music with the idea that I was going to abandon those kinds of expectations, the expectations that had gotten me in so much trouble before. And if that's the case, then what am I doing this for? I'm doing this for myself. But what does that really mean? I'm hoping to, I wanted to be a more actualized version of myself at the end. I just wanted to grow from the experience. That was the one thing that I felt like I could control. And by working with someone who was going to push against everything that I was comfortable with, make me uncomfortable, but with the idea that actually there's a different way to judge music and there's a different way to judge the experience than everything I had kind of lived with, was going to force me to have to grow. Yeah. It was going to force me to change my perspective. So it wasn't an explicit decision. Even when we first started talking, I reached out to him just because I loved records that he'd made, but I had no idea how he had actually gone about making them.
0: Well, and earlier we talked about, as you get older, feeling like you want to hold on to memories. And this kind of ties into what you're talking about, because as I get older, I feel like there is this almost desire that I wish I could control time a little bit more. I wish I could slow it down. I wish I could like hold on to things like that. Is that something that you find relatable?
1: Absolutely. I mean, that's why the album is called In the Last Hour of Light.
0: Yeah.
1: Because I was looking for a title that had all of those feelings in it, you know, where I know that things haven't ended yet, but I'm also very aware of the limited amount of time that exists.
0: My guest today on World Cafe is Hrishikesh Hirway. His new album is called In the Last Hour of Light. So we've talked about memory quite a bit throughout this interview. The song Charlie, short for Charlotte, is another kind of memory, almost like a memory of a maybe an alternate timeline. It's something I don't think I've ever heard someone write a song about before. And before we hear you play it, could you talk a little bit about writing this song?
1: Yeah. When I first met my wife, and things were starting to feel like they were getting serious, I told Lindsay that, I don't think that I want to have kids. I don't know if this is going to be an issue for you. We were both in our 20s and probably ill-equipped to really have this conversation, but I wanted to just get that out in the open. And she said that was fine with her. And it was fine for a long time. And, you know, when you decide that you're not going to have kids, you have to kind of like dig your heels in a way, for a long time, because so many people will ask you when you get married and then like right after you get married, you know, and you give your reasons and people won't even buy the reasons. They'll say like, oh, you know, like there's a way they're going to talk. They're going to say something and be like, oh, actually now we are going to have kids. Thanks for that. So we got so practiced with the arguments for why we weren't going to have kids, that I not only took it as a default position, I like kind of was very stubborn about it because I felt like you really had to have that kind of strength of will to stick to that decision in the face of all this pressure. But you know, now I'm in my 40s, 20 years later, and the consequences of that decision are real. And forever, you know, we know at this point we're not going to have kids. That's still going to be true for the rest of our lives. And I've met so many incredible kids, you know, my friends and my sister has kids, and I have like real relationships with them that I love, and I value those relationships. And I can't help but think about the idea that like maybe we made the wrong decision. You know, it's not a thought that you can really entertain too much. And it was one that we hadn't really allowed ourselves to entertain because of that stubbornness, because of the dint of the argument that we had to make. But now once that question has been settled in our minds, with this song, I sort of let myself do this thing that I kind of, you know, shy away from sometimes, which is actually imagine what it would be like and mm-hmm. think about all the ways it would be beautiful instead of having to argue against why our decision was right. Be like, well, what have I actually given up? What have I lost? And so this is a song that I'm singing to the daughter that we won't have.
0: It's a really beautiful song. Thanks. We're going to hear you perform it now. Here's Hrishikesh Hirway, Charlie, short for Charlotte, live for World Cafe.

0: Thank you so much.
1: Hrishikesh Hirway, live from World Cafe. His new album is called In the Last Hour of Light. He's been my guest today. Hrishikesh, thank you so much for being here.
0: Thank you so much for having me.
1: I'm Raina Duras, back in a moment with more World Cafe.
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0: There's Andrew Saw, Lavender Cowboy, and that's the end of this hour of World Cafe. Thank you again to Hrishikesh Hirway for being my guest on the show today. And thank you to World Cafe senior producer Kimberly Junod for her work on that session. Thanks as well to our affiliates all across the country who bring this show to you. We produce it at WXPN at the University of Pennsylvania in Philadelphia. I'm Raina Duris. 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
1: 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It's coming up on 1 o'clock, and that means it's time for Bluegrass Music for 4 hours here on WOUB Public Media. And so let's get a start right now, and let's hear from Billy Rose and Kenny Baker to start off our program.

Well, good afternoon and welcome to D28 Plus 5. This is your host, Deanna Tribe. I'm glad to be with you here on another wonderful Sunday afternoon. So I've got some classic bluegrass and a little bit of newer bluegrass and a little old timey all mixed into that, and maybe even a little bit of country that is making it on the bluegrass stages. So hopefully we will play something that kind of brightens your day. So that was Kenny Baker and Billy Rose starting off our program. That was a CD released on the Legend label way back 25 years ago. And I thought you might be interested in some of the special guests that appear on there with the background that you could hear. And that's Ronnie McCoury and Terry Eldridge, Gerald Evans, Richard Bailey, and Rick Hayes were joining Kenny Baker and Billy Rose on that particular number of Down Yonder. Well, what have I got queued up next as we start out? Well, since I was on here last month, then Donna Stoneman, the last remaining of the Stoneman family, passed away on June the 28th at the age of 92. And so I want to feature Donna Stoneman here today. And so this is from their Patuxent label that came out in more recent years, primarily with Ronnie and Donna and Patsy. And the number I've chosen is Bury Me Beneath the Weeping Willow. And then we'll follow that up with Hilo Brown and his Timberliners with Lost to a Stranger.

Hilo Brown and the Timberliners with Lost to a Stranger. And before that, we heard from Patsy Ronnie and Donna Stoneman. The Stonemans, the tradition continues. On the Patuxent label, Tom Menti's label, that came out in 2012. Bury Me Beneath the Weeping Willow. And as I mentioned at the outset, Donna Stoneman passed away on June the 28th at the age of 92, the last of the Stoneman family. And we used to stop and visit with Donna whenever we were heading down that way. In fact, she took us backstage of the Opry one time to visit backstage of the Opry. So Donna took us. So we want to feature some of her material. The First Lady of the Mandolin, she was known as. Well, let's hear right now from Earl Taylor and his Bluegrass Mountaineers, I've Lived a Lot in My Time. And follow that up with the Osborne Brothers, and this is from their time period from Dayton to Knoxville. And the song is called My Tears Don't Show.

The Osborne Brothers singing a Carl Butler number, My Tears Don't Show. And that comes from their time period of being in Dayton to Knoxville. And that is translates into 1949 to 1954. And this comes out, I think Pinecastle put this out. It was that was actually a second in a four-part series that actually traced the Osborne Brothers' career from Hyden, Kentucky to the Grand Ole Opry. Before that, we heard from Earl Taylor and his Bluegrass Mountaineers with I've Lived a Lot in My Time. Let's look at the weather forecast for this afternoon. Partly sunny with a high near 84. West winds 3 to 5 miles per hour. Tonight, patchy fog after 3 a.m. Otherwise, increasing clouds with a low around 65. Monday, patchy fog before 9 a.m. Otherwise, it's going to be partly sunny with a high near 85. And Monday night, a slight chance of showers and thunderstorms, then showers and possibly a thunderstorm after 9 p.m., low around 70. And the chance of precipitation is 90%, with new rainfall amounts between a half and three-quarters of an inch possible on Monday night. Tuesday, more showers and possibly a thunderstorm, mainly before 2 p.m., then a chance of showers and thunderstorms after 2 p.m., with a high near 84. And the chance of precipitation is 80% with a quarter of an inch to half an inch possible of rainfall. And then on Tuesday night, a 30% chance of showers before 8 p.m., partly cloudy with a low around 64. And then on Wednesday, sunny skies with a high near 81. Let's continue with bluegrass music right here on WUB Public Media. And let me see what I need to get. There we go. What do I have queued up? Since I'm only in here once a month, I have to relearn how to operate the board. And I thank Robin for coming in and explaining all of this and getting it all set up for me. And then I have to figure out again how I turn on a CD, and then I have to reach over to the CD player and turn it on over there in order for you to hear it. So it takes me a little while to get coordinated again, and hopefully by the end of the show I will be. Here's Lost and Found, and this is from their New Day CD that came out in the mid-1990s, and featuring Lost and Found today because they are one of the groups that is being inducted into the International Bluegrass Museum Hall of Honor. And so Alan Mills and his group, and so wanted to feature them here today. And I chose one of the older CDs so that we would have Alan Mills on vocals and bass and Dempsey Young vocals and mandolin, Ronnie Bowman on vocals and guitar, and Jody King on vocals and banjo. So this was as a time at which Ronnie Bowman was with Lost and Found. And so the song that I've chosen to start out with is a Lowell Varney number called Whatever Happened to Our Thing. And then we'll follow that up with Curly Dan and Wilma Ann singing about going south on 23.

Shirley Dan and Wilma Ann heading south on 23, like a lot of people have done and probably continue to do who work in other places and head back home. From Lost and Found, we heard Whatever Happened to Our Thing. 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Sessions are held on the first and third Thursday each month at 6 p.m. at 17 Blue Line Drive in Athens. 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It's 25 and a half minutes past the hour right here on D28 Plus 5 with your host, Deanna Tribe. And let's feature some more right here on D28. And the next is the new release from the Malpass Brothers, and not bluegrass, but very much traditional country. And I know that they actually appear on a lot of bluegrass festivals. And in fact, they took over the bluegrass festival after Doyle Lawson retired from that in Denton. And so this is from their new release. And I want to send this out to Ernie and Precious, because I know that they like the Malpass Brothers. They watch them on the RFD TV and all that kind of stuff. So we'll send this particular number. That the ones I've selected are Leuven Brothers songs. And this is Ira and Charles Leuven, Love Thy Neighbor as Thyself. And then follow that up with something new that has been sent to us featuring the Yellow River Ramblers. And thank Art Stevenson in Wisconsin for sending this, and for Hank Edenborn in Pennsylvania making this possible. And I think this release is coming out a little bit later this month. Well, we're almost late in July as it is, but I think it's coming out on vinyl. But I don't have it on vinyl. I've got it on CD that they made for me so that I could feature it here today. And it's going to be that old favorite, Cripple Creek.

Cripple Creek right there with the that was featuring the Yellow River Ramblers and the harmonica playing of Art Stevenson. And before that, we heard from the Malpass Brothers from their recently released CD called Satisfied, an all gospel CD. And we heard them do Love Thy Neighbor as Thyself, which is a Leuven Brothers composition. Well, we remind you that this is WOUB Public Media. 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The program is D28 Plus 5. Your host today, Deanna Tribe. Let's hear from Alex Campbell and Olabel Reed and the New River Ramblers right now. The brother and sister duet, and also on this particular CD and a lot of the recordings, this came out on Starday, featured the dobro of Deacon Brumfield on this, and so we're going to hear Little Moses and then follow that up with Flat and Scruggs with I'm Gonna Sleep with One Eye Open from Now On.

Lester Flatt, Gonna Sleep With One Eye Open From Now On. And before that, we heard from Alex Campbell and Ola Bell Reed and the New River Ramblers with Little Moses. Here's Daly and Vincent, Jamie Daly and Darren Vincent, and this is from their CD called Brothers of the Highway, and I've selected Back to Hancock County, and then we'll follow that up with Big Country Bluegrass, and this is from their latest release on Rebel, and it's called Carry Me Back to the Bluegrass, and I believe that's the title cut of that, so let's give a listen.

Carry Me Back to the Bluegrass, and that was Big Country Bluegrass doing that, and that's a Dave Evans composition. Thought you might like to know who all are Big Country Bluegrass. That was the high lead singing of Eddie Gill on that, doing the lead singing, and Tommy and Teresa Sells have been backbones of Big Country Bluegrass probably from its beginning. Tommy on mandolin and Teresa on guitar. Billy Hawks was playing fiddle, and Daniel Martin doing banjo, and Tony King with acoustic bass. So hope you enjoyed that. Carry Me Back to the Bluegrass. And before that, we heard from Daly and Vincent, and they were singing a Pete Goble and Leroy Drum composition. Songwriters from Michigan who have put out a lot of really good material recorded by a variety of bluegrass musicians, and that was back to Hancock County. Well, this is Deanna Tribe with you today on D28+5, and let's hear from the Bluegrass Band right now. This came out on Hey Holler some time ago, and it's one of those compositions that people that normally play for other bands, but they get together for some time in order to put something out. And this actually came out back in 1990. Featuring Butch Robbins on banjo, Ricky Simpkins on fiddle and mandolin, Ronnie Simpkins on acoustic bass, Larry Stevenson on mandolin, Wyatt Rice on guitar, Wayne Henderson on guitar, and Arnie Solomon on mandolin. And so the number that I picked to start out with is that old familiar Jimmy Rogers number, Mule Skinner Blues. And then we'll follow that up with the Cody Norris Show. And this is from their new CD that just came out. As Cody indicates, it's their first concept CD, The Spirit of America. And so we'll listen to the title cut. They put that out this year in recognition of the 250th anniversary of the United States of America.

Spirit of America, and that's a Cody Norris show, and that song was written by Aubrey Holt of the Boys from Indiana, and that's the title cut of the Cody Norris Show's latest CD that just came out just a few months ago in recognition, as I said, of the 250th anniversary of the United States. And before that, we heard from the Bluegrass Band, and that was featuring the lead singing of Larry Stevenson on Mule Skinner Blues. Well, this is WOUB Public Media, WOUB FM Athens, WOUC FM Cambridge, WOUL FM Ironton, WOUH FM Chillicothe, and WOUZ FM Zanesville. We're online at woub.org. Let's see, what else do we have right now? Jets Creek. And this is a group, I'm not sure whether or not they're still in existence or not. We visited with them. Ivan did a story on Jets Creek, and the leader of the Jets Creek group was Angie Young, who is the sister of Adam McIntosh. And Adam McIntosh, of course, with Radio Ramblers, which causes me to wonder what's happened to the Radio Ramblers since Joe Mullins has retired from the road. So I don't know what has happened to the musicians that comprise the Radio Ramblers. So hopefully we'll be able to find that out, and they'll still be appearing with maybe as the Radio Ramblers or with other groups. But anyway, here's Jets Creek with Angie Young, When God Dips His Pen of Love in My Heart. And then we'll follow that up with the Marshall Family. And I had mentioned earlier that Lost and Found is being inducted into the IBMA's Hall of Honor. Well, the Marshall Family is also. And although they started out in Kentucky, they became based in Ohio, and that's probably where they did most of their recordings and that kind of thing, so that they became known as being an Ohio group. And this number that, and this came out on Rebel, and the number I picked is Mama Always Had a Song to Sing.

Marshall Family, primarily a gospel group, and that was the name of that particular number was Mama Always Had a Song to Sing, and that's the Dottie Rambo composition. And this particular version of it by the Marshall Family actually came out in 1976. And before that, we heard from Jets Creek, primarily a family band, the McIntoshes, and When God Dips His Pen of Love in My Heart. Well, it's 3.5 minutes past the hour of 2 o'clock right here on D28+5 with your host, Deanna Tribe. And let's listen now to Doyle Lawson and Quicksilver and hear a little bit of Florida blues. And then as I was putting the show together Friday night, then I happened to see on Bluegrass Today, the online Bluegrass, I guess you could say, newsletter or whatever, that Curtis Blackwell had recently passed away, very recently, as of July the 23rd. And I got to looking for what we might have. And one of the main recordings that Curtis Blackwell had done with Randall Collins was called the Dixie Bluegrass Boys. And so I've selected, I just might mention that Curtis Blackwell was 83 at the time that he passed away, and it's primarily in South Carolina. And he did a lot of his working career was with fire departments and so forth over the years, too. So we'll listen, first of all, to Florida Blues with Doyle Lawson and Quicksilver, and then hear from Curtis Blackwell and Randall Collins with Walls of Time.

Randall Collins and Curtis Blackwell with Walls of Time, and before that we heard the instrumental Florida Blues featuring Doyle Lawson and Quicksilver. Here's Billy Rose and Kenny Baker, this time with the Grassy Fiddle Blues, and we'll follow that up with another instrumental, this time with the Stonemans featuring the mandolin of Donna Stoneman. And as I mentioned earlier in the program today, that Donna had passed away on June the 28th, the last of the Stoneman family. And this particular number is Tribe's Tune, and it is an instrumental that Donna wrote specifically for Ivan so that we could have it to use for the our intro and our theme for Hornpipe and Fugue when we were doing that over the years. So we'll listen to those, and then we'll follow that up with Hilo Brown and the Timberliners with The Wrong Kind of Life. And we'll just listen to four in a row and hear from Earl Taylor and his Bluegrass Mountaineers with Sweetheart, You Done Me Wrong.

Sweetheart, You Done Me Wrong. That was Earl Taylor and his Bluegrass Mountaineers. Before that, Hilo Brown, his Timberliners with The Wrong Kind of Life. And that was Donna Stoneman with Tribe's Tune. And started out four in a row with Billy Rose and Kenny Baker with Grassy Fiddle Blues. 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It's just about 22 minutes past the hour of 2 o'clock right here on D28 Plus 5 with your host, Deanna Tribe. Let's hear some more. Let's try four more in a row. And feature Bob and Sonny, the Osborne brothers, from their time period of 1949 to 54 when they were going from Dayton to Knoxville. I'm Waiting to Hear You Call Me Darling, and then follow that up with Lost and Found, who are going to be inducted into the IBMA Hall of Honor here shortly, with One Teardrop and One Step Away. And then from Curly Dan and Wilma Ann, Visit Back Home. And then finish up four in a row with the new CD from the Malpass Brothers with Sheltered in the Arms of God.

Well, I just came back from a visit down home. The coal mines was all closed down. And the coal camps where I stayed when I was just a boy, now it's just an old ghost town. And my old flame Molly, she was married to a little guy that we call Peter.

stroll down by the family cemetery, and two new graves had been added there. On Dad's, it said, rest in peace. And on Mama's, there was a prayer. Oh, I know they waited, thinking that I'd be back. But I was gone too long, you see. But the light was still shining out the front room window, just like they'd left it for me. And on the front porch was Mama's old rocking chair, and I could see her as she'd rocked every day. And down by the barn was a pitchfork and a wagon that Dad used when he hauled in his hay. And in the parlor sat Mama's old spinning wheel, sitting there to be used no more. And there was an old faded out sunbonnet she'd left on a peg behind the door.

The Malpass Brothers from their most recent recording, and that was a Dottie Rambo, Jimmy Davis composition, Sheltered in the Arms of God. And if Ernie and Precious are listening, we hope that they enjoyed that. From Curly Dan and Wilma Ann, The Visit Back Home, from Lost and Found, One Teardrop and One Step Away, and from the Osborne Brothers, Lester Flatt was a co-writer on I'm Waiting to Hear You Call Me Darling. Well, let's take a look at the weather forecast again. And for this afternoon, partly sunny with a high near 84, west winds 3 to 5 miles per hour. Tonight, patchy fog after 3 a.m., otherwise increasing clouds with a low around 66. Monday, patchy fog, otherwise partly sunny with a high near 86. Monday night, slight chance of showers and thunderstorms with a low around 70, and the chance of precipitation Monday night is 90%, with new rainfall amounts between a half and three quarters of an inch possible. More showers and possibly a thunderstorm on Tuesday, and a high of 84. Winds could gust as high as 21 miles per hour, with an 80% chance of precipitation, with new rainfall amounts between a quarter and a half an inch possible. On Tuesday night, a 30% chance of showers and partly cloudy with a low around 64. If I can look a little bit more towards midweek, Wednesday sunny with a high near 81. Wednesday night mostly clear with a low around 60. Thursday sunny again with a high near 82. Mostly clear with a low around 61. And Friday, mostly sunny with a high near 82. And Friday night, partly cloudy with a low around 64. Let me see what I've got queued up next here on D28+5. Let's listen to that second song featuring the Yellow River Ramblers. And again, appreciate Art Stevenson for sending this to us and Hank Edenborn for making the arrangements. We're going to hear Old Plank Road. And then from Alex Campbell and Ola Bell Reed and New River Ramblers, Longing for a Love I'll Never Know. So let's do three in a row this time. From Lester Flatt, I'd Like to Have Papa Show Me Around.

I returned recently to the old home place, where as a boy I once wandered so free. And I parked my car by the roadside just to take one more look at all the old familiar scenes. There was the old house that once sheltered my family. Of course, now it had withered and faded with time. And as I sat on what was left of the old front steps, many, many memories came to my mind. Well, I remember the summer evenings after a hard day's work was done, that Papa and I used to sit on those same old steps, and we'd sit there and talk till bedtime come. And I thought how happy I used to be when it would come up a summer shower, and Papa would say, "We'll rest tomorrow because it's gonna be too wet to plow." But like most boys do when I grew up, I moved into town. And I remember when Papa would come to visit, how he just loved for me to kind of show him around. One day I got a call that Papa had left this old world, and he too

Someday I too will be going to that place where no trouble and heartaches can ever be found. And just like I used to do Papa when he'd come to visit me, Lord, if you don't mind, I'd kinda like to have Papa

Lester Flatt with the recitation, I'd Like to Have Papa Show Me Around. Before that, we heard from Alex Campbell and Ola Bell Reed, and that was Ola Bell singing lead on that, along with the New River Ramblers, and the Deacon Brumfield was on the dobro with Longing for a Love I'll Never Know, and started out with Yellow River Ramblers with Old Plank Road, right here on WUB Public Media. Daly and Vincent are up next with, I always like to play the title cut. I guess I wonder why they chose it, and so I'm often featured. You probably gathered that by now. And it's called Brothers of the Highway, so that's what we'll listen to. And then hear from Big Country Bluegrass with Springtime in the Mountains. And I think Teresa Sells is singing lead on this. And from the Bluegrass Band, that compilation, we'll hear Molly and Tim Brooks. And then from the Cody Norris Show, from their latest CD, Spirit of America, we'll hear The Bible on the Table and the Flag Upon the Wall.

Cody Norris Show from their new CD, The Spirit of America, The Bible on the Table and The Flag Upon the Wall. From the Bluegrass Band, we heard Molly and Tim Brooks featuring the lead singing of Larry Stevenson. From Big Country Bluegrass, Springtime in the Mountains, and that was Teresa Sells singing lead on that, and started out with Daly and Vincent with Brothers of the Highway. 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And it is 3 o'clock on the dot right now, right here on D28 Plus 5 with your host today, Deanna Tribe. Let's hear from Jets Creek again. That's basically the

McIntosh family, and the title cut of this CD is supposed to be, so let's give a listen to that. Follow that up with the Marshall family, and again, the Marshall family is being inducted into the IBMA Hall of Honor this year. And the song, I Just Want to Thank You, Lord, and from Doyle Lawson and Quicksilver, Julianne, Come On Home.

I just want to thank you, Lord, for every time you've heard me when I pray. And I just want to thank you for always being there. Why, I've been so down and out, but you've always been close beside me. And there have been times, Lord, when you were the only friend that I had. So I just want to take a minute.

Doyle Lawson and Quicksilver with Julianne, Come On Home. And before that, we heard from the Marshall family, I Just Want to Thank You, Lord, a song written by Judy Marshall. And from Jets Creek, Supposed to Be. Just checking out the liner notes on this Marshall family because they've not been playing for quite a few number of years. But I had mentioned that they were from Kentucky, and they're not. They're from originally from West Virginia, but moved to Ohio in 1962 and settled in Central Ohio. But I found from Gary Reed's liner notes something I found very interesting. Maybe you will, too, that towards the end of May in 1974, young banjo player David Marshall knocked on the door of bluegrass legend Ralph Stanley. And he had an audition tape and player in his hand, and he asked if his family band could perform at Stanley's upcoming festival. And probably an unusual way to go about securing a booking, but the ploy worked. And on May the 26th, 1974, the Marshall family played their first major bluegrass festival. And Stanley heard their performance that day, as did the owner of his recording label, Dick Freeland of Rebel Records. And Freeland signed them to a contract on the spot. And Stanley became their unofficial benefactor. And so he used his influence to get them booked on many of the same festivals on which he appeared. And in short order, the Marshall family became established festival favorites. And so they had albums released and that kind of thing. But as I mentioned, they've not been playing for probably decades. But anyway, they are being inducted because of their influence and the songs that they have and have written are still continue in bluegrass repertoires today. And they are being inducted into the IBMA Hall of Honor. Well, you're listening to G28 Plus 5 with your host, Deanna Tribe, right here on WOUB Public Media, where it is 11 and a half minutes past the hour of 3 o'clock. And so let's listen to some other folks that we haven't heard from yet today and start out with David Davis and the Warrior River Boys. Of course, David Davis no longer with us. He died as a result of an automobile accident 2 or 3 years ago. But we'll hear Two Dimes and a Nickel, and then follow that up with Proud to Be a Daughter from the Daughters of Bluegrass, written by Dixie Hall. And then from Grasstown, Big, Big Heartaches, and from the group Gold Heart, Forever Tennessee, and then finish up with Spring Creek with My Love is Way Up on a Mountain.

Well, let's hope you've enjoyed that set. And that was My Love is Way Up on a Mountain featuring Spring Creek. And we heard Forever Tennessee with Gold Heart. Big, Big Heartaches with Grass Town. Proud to Be a Daughter from the Daughters of Bluegrass. First sounded a lot like Dale Ann Bradley. And started out with Two Dimes and a Nickel featuring David Davis and the Warrior River Boys. 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It's 28 and a half minutes past the hour of 3 o'clock right here on D28 Plus 5 with your host, Deanna Tribe. 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Got Billy Rose and Kenny Baker scheduled right now, and let's hear You're the Girl of My Dreams, and then follow that up with a group called Sweet Potato Pie, singing about Bluegrass Girl, and from Kathy Boyd in Phoenix Rising, the grass is always greener when it's blue.

The grass is always greener when it's blue. Kathy Boyd and Phoenix Rising, and we heard Bluegrass Girl with Sweet Potato Pie before that. And even before that, we heard You're the Girl of My Dreams featuring Billy Rose and Kenny Baker. All of that right here on D28 Plus 5. Let's listen to four more in a row, and then we'll take another look at the Bluegrass Notebook. But before we do that, D28 Plus 5 is made possible with support from Allie Rapp Lee and the Athens Real Estate Company, serving southeastern Ohio for over 18 years. 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So let's hear from the Stonemans, and this is Patsy, Donna, and Ronnie. And again, Donna passed away about a month ago, but we'll listen to their version of the Scotty Wiseman, Lula Bell, and Scotty song, Have I Told You Lately That I Love You? And then from Hilo Brown, the Timberliners, Love and Wealth, Earl Taylor and his Bluegrass Mountaineers, Cabin Home on the Hill, and finish up with the Osborne Brothers with Across the Sea Blues.

The Osborne Brothers, from their time period of 1949 to 1954, from Dayton to Knoxville. And in case you recognize that voice, that was Jimmy Martin singing lead on that and Bobby doing the tenor on that, Across the Sea Blues. And we heard from Earl Taylor and his Bluegrass Mountaineers with Cabin Home on the Hill. Love and Wealth was done by Hilo Brown, the Timberliners. And we started out with the Stowmans, and that was Patsy Stowman singing lead on Have I Told You Lately That I Love You. Take a look at the Bluegrass Notebook. I went to the 7 Mile Bluegrass Festival in Circleville yesterday. It was very, very well attended. At least it was on Saturday. My guess is it was on Thursday and Friday likewise, and had a chance to speak with the stage host, and that was our own Ray and Beth Vining, who have been hosts on D28 Plus 5 for many years. And so it was good to see them again. And I know they're still playing as the pick and pair and getting some chances to do some stage MC work. Take a quick look at some things coming up. This is not in the immediate area. It's in Columbus. So some of our listeners may want to go to Columbus on August the 1st to see Alison Krauss in Union Station featuring Jerry Douglas, and they will be at the Ohio State Fair. So if you're going to the State Fair and haven't decided on a day to go, you might want to go on August the 1st. Also on August the 1st, Hillbilly Tradition is going to be at the Sterling Bluegrass Jamboree. It's located at 26 East Main Street, Mount Sterling. The doors open at 5 and the music starts at 6. And on August the 8th, the Crusaders will be at the Sterling Bluegrass Jamboree. On August the 14th, the Kevin Prater Band will be at the Salt Fork Arts Festival. That's located at Cambridge, Ohio, and their show will be at 3 p.m. On August the 16th, WOSU's Bluegrass Ramble, Bluegrass at the Barn, will be at the Mershon Auditorium. That's located on North High Street at 1871 North High Street in Columbus, featuring these bluegrass groups: Authentic Unlimited, The Cody Norris Show, Hammertown, Don Rigsby, and also Junior Sisk. And the music begins at 1 p.m. On August the 20th through the 22nd, the Brown County Bluegrass Festival takes place at the Brown County Fairgrounds at Georgetown, Ohio. The Lonesome River Band, Junior Sisk, Authentic Unlimited, Edgar Loudermilk, Harbortown, Lorraine Jordan, and Carolina Road, New Mountain Heritage, the Catahoula Drive, and One Piece will be there. And you can call 706-768-1503 for additional information. And Edgar Loudermilk, he and his band are the host band and put on that festival and have for several years. And then the last one I'll mention is on September the 3rd, what used to be the Sam Jam Bluegrass Festival is now the Route 23 Bluegrass Festival, still takes place at the Pike County Fairgrounds in Piketon, Ohio. On Thursday, Tidal Wave, the Dave Evans Tribute Band, Turning Ground, the Poe Ramblin' Boys, and Downriver Collective. On Friday, Bourbon Revival, Volume 5, Newfound Road, and Appalachian Road Show. And on Saturday, Lonesome Express, the Chris Davis Band, Sister Sadie, the Steel Drivers, and Trey Hensley. And on Sunday, Jace Turkey and the Ohio River Rats, Jonathan Cox, and Wild Sun. And the music starts at 1 each day. And then the last thing I'm going to mention is the Cow Creek Skylarks. And they play around in the Washington County area and Friendly, West Virginia, and so forth. And they play at the River City Farmers Market in Marietta, and their next show will be on August the 15th. And like farmers markets, they usually are open in the mornings, and so they'll be playing from 9:30 a.m. to 11:30 a.m. And the Barlow Fair will be coming up. The Barlow Independent Fair will be coming up on October the 4th, and they will be playing there, the Cow Creek Skylarks, from 10 a.m. to noon. It's time to let you know this is WOUB Public Media, WOUB

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And Carol is spelled C-A-R-O-L-E. Just about 10 minutes past the hour, 4 o'clock, so we've got a scant 50 minutes left to play bluegrass right here on D28 Plus 5 with your host, Deanna Tribe. And let's hear from Alex and Olabel again with the New River Ramblers with When My Time Comes to Go. I think that's what I queued up. Yes, I did. And then from that, we'll hear from Flat and Scruggs with We'll Meet Again, Sweetheart, from Daly and Vincent, Close By, and from Big Country Bluegrass, When There's Nothing But the Crickets Left to Sing.

That was Big Country Bluegrass, When There's Nothing Left But the Crickets to Sing. And before that, Daly and Vincent with Jamie Daly singing Close By, Flat and Scruggs, We'll Meet Again, Sweetheart. And from Alex Campbell and Ola Bell Reed and New River Ramblers, When My Time Comes to Go. Let's take a look at the weather forecast for tonight. Patchy fog after 3 a.m. Otherwise, increasing clouds with a low around 66. Monday, patchy fog before 9 a.m. Otherwise, partly sunny with a high near 86. Monday night, a slight chance of showers and thunderstorms with a low around 70. And the chance of precipitation on Monday night is 90% with new rainfall amounts between a half and three quarters of an inch. Tuesday, more showers and possibly thunderstorms and a high of near 84. And there could be wind gusts as high as 21 miles per hour. 80% chance of precipitation on Tuesday, with new rainfall amounts between a quarter and a half inch possible. Tuesday night, a 30% chance of showers and partly cloudy with a low around 64. And then on Wednesday, Thursday, and Friday, sunny skies all 3 days with highs in the lower 80s. Let's continue with bluegrass music right here on D28+5 with your host Deanna Tribe. And let's hear from the Bluegrass Band again with Footprints in the Snow. And then from the Cody Norris Show from his new CD, Spirit of America, Waving Old Glory. And from the Marshall Family, The Prettiest Flowers. And from Doyle Lawson and Quicksilver, Little Mountain Church House. And we'll do five in a row this time. And feature Curtis Blackwell and Randall Collins. As I mentioned earlier, Curtis Blackwell played bluegrass music for about 60 years, passed away on July the 23rd. And although I played this song earlier in the first set, I didn't play it by Curtis Blackwell and Randall Collins, because this is the first time I think that Ivan and I heard this song, or at least the first time that it really made an impression on us, and we really, really enjoyed it. I've lived a lot in my time.

Curtis Blackwell and Randall Collins with I've Lived a Lot in My Time. And before that, let me see, what did I play? Oh, Doyle Lawson and Quicksilver with Little Mountain Church House. We heard from the Marshall family with the Albert Brumley song, The Prettiest Flowers. And from the Cody Norris Show, Waving Old Glory, which is penned by Rick Lang, who is a very prolific bluegrass songwriter this day and age. And we started out with a bluegrass band with Footprints in the Snow. D28 Plus 5 is made possible with support from the Athens Real Estate Company, offering home buying services from starter homes to investment properties, including property management services. 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Let's keep right on a moving here with bluegrass music on WUB, and let's hear from Billy Rose and Kenny Baker again with The Chicken Walk, and then from the Stonemans, Don't Let Your Deal Go Down, and from Earl Taylor and his Bluegrass Mountaineers, We Live in Two Different Worlds, and finish up four in a row with Lost and Found with Wishful Thinking.

We live in two different worlds. That was Earl Taylor and his Bluegrass Mountaineers. And let's see, what else did I play? I played Lost and Found with Wishful Thinking. We had the Stoneman's with the instrumental Rubber Dolly. And we had Billy Rose and Kenny Baker with the instrumental Chicken Walk. 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Sessions are held on the first and third Thursday each month at 6 p.m. at 17 Blue Line Drive in Athens. 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And NAMI is spelled N-A-M-I. Well, we've got about 12 minutes left, so we'll see how much more that we can play and have bluegrass music right here on WUB Public Media. And let's hear again from Curly Dan and Wilma Ann with Memories of the Home Place. And then we'll see if we can play Alex Campbell and Ola Bell Reed with Still the Same. And Big Country Bluegrass with Remember Who You Are. We'll see how many of those that we can get through.

Big Country Bluegrass with Remember Who You Are. And before that, we heard from Alex Campbell and Ola Bell Reed with Gonna Have a Big Time Tonight, featuring Ola Bell singing lead on that. And we heard from Curly Dan and Wilma Ann with Memories of the Old Home Place. Well, it's getting time to wrap things up here on

on D28 Plus 5 today. I've enjoyed being here. I'll probably be back in about another week, but we certainly, or another month rather, we invite you to tune in next week because there's going to be more good bluegrass right here on WOUB Public Media. 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Going to let Donna Stoneman finish up our program here today. As I mentioned, she passed away on June the 28th, known as the First Lady of the Mandolin. And so we're going to hear her on the mandolin with a tune that she wrote called Donnamite.

0: on how Congress has voted to end the Iran war, but why they can't stop it. For Sunday, July 26, this is All Things Considered from NPR News. I'm Debbie Elliott. Ukraine's president comes to the White House this week. What can he expect from President Trump?
1: He cannot be pro-Ukrainian or even pro-Russian. He's pro-Trumpian.
0: Also, summer camp looks different with the extremes of a warming climate.
2: Climate change means, like, the areas around you are just, like, changing. It's changed my summer a lot.
0: And hearing Ma Rainey, the mother of the blues, with new clarity.
3: It was like I was sitting right in the room with her. I was absolutely blown away, almost as if I've never heard her before.
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4: Live from NPR News in Washington, I'm Janine Hurst. Israel's Prime Minister Benjamin Netanyahu is heading to the U.S. tomorrow to meet with President Trump and talk about the Iran war. There's been a pause the last 2 days in American strikes on Iran, but Israel has indicated it's willing to join the U.S. fight if military actions escalate. NPR's Emily Fang reports.
5: Netanyahu convened a cabinet meeting before departing for the U.S., where he'll attend the funeral of the late Senator Lindsey Graham, who was staunchly pro-Israel. And then Netanyahu will meet Trump on Tuesday. Iran's military spokesperson said Tehran believes Israel is trying to push the U.S. to expand attacks on Iran.

0: slow down, and enjoy the ride. I'm Kathy Matea. 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
1: Good morning. This is Robin Young. 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
2: I'm Janine Herbst with these headlines. Ukraine says it bombed a ship in the Caspian Sea between Russia and Iran. President Zelensky says it was transporting military cargo in cooperation with Iran. Iran condemned the attack, saying it was a commercial vessel and that one sailor died. Democrats in Maine officially selected a nominee to replace Graham Plattner, who dropped out earlier this month after being accused of rape, an allegation he denies. Former state Senate President Troy Jackson is the new nominee. He will face Republican incumbent Susan Collins in November. And the national average price of gas is now $4.11 for a gallon of regular. This says violence in the Middle East drives oil prices higher. I'm Janine Herbst, NPR News.

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8: The stilts are working well, the headpiece is perfectly in place, and I'm able to grip my hands tightly with the fans billowing out behind me. I'm having to take really long strides in my stilts because I'm trudging through snow. And the hardest part of all is this ferocious wind that is blasting into my face because I'm walking across the top of a glacier in Antarctica.
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10: Live from NPR News in Washington, I'm Janine Herbst. For the second night in a row, the U.S. didn't attack Iran last night, and Tehran has also halted strikes, but it's not clear when peace negotiations may resume. This as the U.S.-Iran war enters its sixth month. Republican Mike Turner, a member of the House Armed Services Committee, tells ABC's This Week there's a growing concern in Congress about how the war is going. NPR's Eric McDaniel has more.
11: Representative Turner is the former head of the House Intel Committee. He says Iran is not a reliable negotiating partner and can't be trusted with a nuclear weapon. Van Holland, a Maryland Democrat on the Senate Foreign Relations Committee, notes the war has lasted much longer than the country was promised, at the expense of kitchen table issues.
12: Donald Trump said, "We won," back in March, and now we're in July. Why are Americans still getting killed? Why is the Strait of Hormuz still closed? Why are oil and gas prices going back through the roof again?
11: The president's war is unpopular among the American public. It comes years after Trump withdrew from an Obama-era agreement that international watchdogs say was keeping the country's nuclear program in check. Eric McDaniel, NPR News in Washington.
10: Ahead of the midterms in November, Democrats in Maine made their choice to try to take the seat of Republican Senator Susan Collins. Troy Jackson, a logger who served as

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0: Connecticut's Democratic Senator Chris Murphy says the current version of capitalism isn't working for Americans.
1: I'm not a Democratic Socialist, but I do believe that the Democratic Party has been historically way too timid in taking on corporate power.
0: But with major party disruption coming from his left, Senator Murphy joins us to talk about how he thinks Democrats can move forward. That's on the next On Point.
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0: Pentagon, you've heard of it, lowered its official death toll from the Iran war from 18 to 14 in the space of one day. That's after the Trump administration removed four service members killed this month from the count, according to the Defense Casualty Analysis System. I read it for the casualties. The Pentagon's casualty database showed seven of the 14 total deaths were classified as hostile. The New York Times reported the change in count earlier. Three military officials told the Times that the four service members killed last weekend, three in Jordan, one in northern Iraq, were struck off the list because their deaths came after the felon-in-chief declared a ceasefire in April. You remember the ceasefire? All of the deaths listed on the website this Thursday, which said it was updated as of Wednesday, occurred in March. The Pentagon and the State Department did not immediately respond to requests for comment. The acting press secretary for the Pentagon, Joel Valdez, is he an immigrant? Sounds like an immigrant. Attributed the change to, quote, temporary data disruptions on the department's casualty website. He said that would be fixed quickly. We're waiting. And now,
1: let's kick it.
0: The Trump administration, you've heard of it, has repeatedly accused immigrants and protesters of weaponizing their vehicles to assault federal immigration agents, a claim used to justify arrests and those deadly shootings by ICE men. But a review of 26 cases that the Department of Homeland Security promoted as evidence of a surge in vehicular attacks, that review by the British newspaper The Guardian, reveals most of those claims have fallen apart under scrutiny. Well, who asked for scrutiny? With the accusations consistently disproven by evidence or rejected in court? Those damn courts. Only one of the 26 cases has resulted in an assault conviction, according to court records and information shared by prosecutors. The findings come as DHS and Immigration and Customs Enforcement are facing intense scrutiny over the back-to-back fatal shootings of Lorenzo Aranjo in Texas and Juan Guerrero in Maine. Both cases, ICE officers killed the men

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1: 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Welcome to Audiosyncrasies. I'm Rusty Smith, starting off with Taj Mahal. Here's Stompin' at the Savoy.

You know, I got to enjoy it when I was like, you know, 7, 8, 9 years old. And I'm so glad to be able to